Good evening. This is John Whiting with another collection of scratchy old records. Or at least, that's the introduction that someone suggested to me recently. Some people find the sound and surface of Shellac 78s so annoying that they get no pleasure from the music. I can only say, neither do I, with a bad performance. But there is a surprisingly large number of old and decrepit recordings which, like the Elgin Marbles or the Palace of Fine Arts, or one of Ryder's cracking, peeling canvases, have forced me to forget the physical imperfections which mask their aesthetic content. A performer conveys the message, or he doesn't. If he does, he can do it, at least in essence, through a brick wall. If not, three-track stereo tape and wall-to-wall woofers only give him a larger stage on which to make a fool of himself. This may sound like an apology in advance for a particularly ancient and moldy set of acoustical recordings. Actually, tonight's principal selection is one of English Decca's last and most impressive FFRR releases on 78. It is Béla Bartók's Concerto for Orchestra, with a Concertgebouw Orchestra conducted by Edward von Beinum. I'm amazed that this hasn't come out on the Richmond label. The sound is remarkable, superior, in fact, to many LPs of recent vintage. It enjoyed a brief life on LP as London LLP 5, but the dubbing was miserable and it was soon withdrawn. Bartók's Concerto for Orchestra is certainly the best known of his orchestral works. One critic, paying more attention to its popularity than its quality, dubbed it the Scheherazade of modern music. Program notes are hardly necessary, but I'd like to quote one passage from the notes which Bartók wrote for its first performance by the Boston Symphony in 1944. "The general mood of the work," he wrote, "represents, apart from the jesting second movement, a gradual transition from the sternness of the first movement and the lugubrious death song of the third to the life assertion of the last one. The title of this symphony-like orchestral work is explained by its tendency to treat the single orchestral instruments in a concertante or soloistic manner. The virtuoso treatment appears, for instance, in the fugato sections of the development of the first movement, with brass instruments, or in the perpetuum mobile-like passage of the principal theme in the last movement, in the strings, and especially in the second movement, in which pairs of instruments consecutively appear with brilliant passages." Here is Bartók's Concerto for Orchestra, an English Decca recording on London album LA 91. I apologize for the fact that when I put tonight's records on tape, I didn't have correct equalization available. Those of you with hi-fi sets should turn the treble down slightly and leave it down for the rest of the program.

sense and sound in poetry. According to a widely held superstition, all translations betray their matchless originals. This is eked out by the too well-known Italian pun, traduttore e traditore, and is supposed to be unanswerable. Now, since this pun is very popular, I suppose there must be a kernel of truth, a core of truth hidden somewhere in it. And we will go into the discussion of the possibilities, or otherwise, the success, or otherwise, of verse. It's a translation. And according to my habit, I'll begin by a few examples. I don't think any discussion can be carried on without examples. And as my memory is sometimes quite akin to oblivion, I shall choose brief examples, since it would be beyond our time and my capacity to analyze stanzas or poems. Now, we will begin by the ode of Runenburg and Tennyson's translation. This ode, but my dates are always rather shaky, was composed at the beginning of the 10th century. It was written or composed to celebrate a victory of the Wessex men against the Dublin Vikings, the Scotsmen, and the Welsh. And we will go into the examination of a verse or so. In the original, we find something that runs more or less like this. Zunne up on morien tid mere tungon. That is to say, the sun at morning tide or at morning time, and then that famous star, or that mighty star, but famous is of course a better translation, mere tungon. And then the poet goes on to speak of the sun as Godes Kondel Beorcht, the bright candle of God. Now, this ode was done into English prose by Tennyson's son. It was published in a magazine, and you may suppose that Mr. Tennyson had some essentials of old English verse explained to him by his son. His son may have explained about the beat of the old English verse, about the alliterations instead of the rhymes, and so on. And then Tennyson, who was very fond of experiments, tried his hand at writing old English verse in modern English. And it is noteworthy to remark that though the experiment was quite successful, he never came back to it again. So that if we had to look for old English verse in Lord Alfred Tennyson's works, we should have to be content with that one outstanding example of the ode of Runenburg. Well, we have already seen those two fragments, the sun, that famous star, or the famous star, and later on, the sun, the bright candle of God, Godes Kondel Beorcht. And when Tennyson came to that particular line, he translated it thus: when first the great sun star of morning tide. Now, sun star of morning tide is, I think, a very striking translation. It is even more Saxon than the Saxons, since we have those two compound Germanic words, sun star of morning tide. And of course, though the word morning tide can be easily explained as morning time, we may also think that Tennyson wanted to suggest to us the image of the dawn as overflowing the sky

So that we have this very strange verse. For when first the great sun star of morning tide, and then a verse or so later, when Tennyson comes to the bright candle of God, he translates it as the lamp of the Lord. And we'll now take another example of not only of a blameless, but of a fine translation. And this time we shall consider a translation from the Spanish. It is the wonderful poem Noche Oscura del Alma, Dark Night of the Soul, written in the 16th century by one of the greatest, we may safely say, the greatest of Spanish poets, of all men who were used the Spanish language for the purposes of poetry. I am speaking, of course, of San Juan de la Cruz. And the first stanza runs thus. En una noche oscura, con ansias en amores inflamada, oh dichosa aventura, salí sin ser notada, estando ya mi casa sosegada. Now, this stanza is, of course, a wonderful stanza. But if we consider the last verse, it is taken by itself, torn from its context, and of course, we are not allowed to do that. It is an undistinguished verse. We have, estando ya mi casa sosegada, when my house was quiet, and then we have the rather hissing sound of the three S's, mi casa sosegada, and then sosegada is hardly a striking word. I am not trying to disparage the text. I am merely pointing out, and in a short time you will see why I am doing this, I'm trying to point out that the verse taken by itself, torn from the context, as I said, is unremarkable. And now, this poem was translated into English by Arthur Symons, I think at the end of the last century. The translation is not a good one, but if you care to look at it, you may find it in Yeats' Oxford Book of Modern Verse. And some years ago, a great Scottish poet, who was also a South African, Roy Campbell, attempted a translation of The Dark Night of the Soul. Now, I wish I had the book by me, but we will confine ourselves to the verse I have just quoted. Estando ya mi casa sosegada. And we'll see what Roy Campbell made of it. He translated it thus, when all my house was hushed. And there you have the word all, that gives a sense of space, a sense of vastness to the lines. And then the beautiful, the lovely English word hushed. Hushed seems to give us somehow the very music of silence. Now, I have taken those two very favorable examples of the art of translation, and I will add to them a third one. This I will not discuss, since it is not a case of verse rendered into verse, but rather of prose being lifted up into verse, into poetry. We have that common Latin tag, done from the Greek, of course, Ars longa vita brevis, or, as I suppose you ought to pronounce it, vita brevis. Now, this is, of course, very ugly, and let us go back to vita brevis, and let us go back to Virgil and not to Vergilius, no? Well, here we have a plain statement, a statement of an opinion.

This one is a poem called Landscape. It's a translation of a poem by Baudelaire called Paysage, which is a cityscape, obviously, in the original. And it's a literal translation, even though I call it Landscape after Baudelaire. I called it that just in case there might be a mistake somewhere that I hadn't picked up on. I want a bedroom near the sky, an astrologer's cave, where I can fashion eclogues that are chaste and grave. Dreaming, I'll hear the wind in the steeples close by sweep the solemn hymns away. I'll spy on factories from my attic window, resting my chin in both hands, drinking in the songs, the din. I'll see chimneys and steeples, those masts of the city, and the huge sky that makes us dream of eternity. How sweet to watch the birth of the star in the still blue sky through mist, the lamp burning anew at the window, rivers of coal climbing the firmament, and the moon pouring out its pale enchantment. I'll see the spring, the summer, and the fall, and when winter casts its monotonous pall of snow, I'll draw the blinds and curtains tight and build my magic palaces in the night. Then dream of gardens, of bluish horizons, of jets of water weeping in alabaster basins, of kisses of birds singing at dawn and at nightfall, of all that's most childish in our pastoral. When the storm rattles my window pane, I'll stay hunched at my desk. It will roar in vain, for I'll have plunged deep inside the thrill of conjuring spring with the force of my will, coaxing the sun from my heart and building here out of my fiery thoughts a tepid atmosphere.

This is one that I can remember writing, called Daffy Duck in Hollywood. I went to a program of animated cartoons at a museum in New York a year or so ago, and at the same time I was reading Paradise Lost, and there was a Daffy Duck cartoon in which you see the pencil of the cartoonist sort of adding extra limbs and erasing his head in various parts while he keeps complaining about this, and I somehow subconsciously associated with this with the idea of God in the first book of Paradise Lost, who has always seemed to me rather comically conspicuous by his absence while all the debating is going on down there. And I put in a couple of lines from Paradise Lost. So I seem to have somehow associated Satan with Daffy Duck, although I had no idea I was doing this at the time. They are somewhat alike. It's got a lot of characters from books and movies in it, and a lot of French words. I don't believe in really explaining very much, but the French carte du tendre is an allegorical map of the country of love. These were very popular in the 17th century and showed the woods of infidelity and the stream of marital bliss, and every part of the landscape was related to the idea of love. And chalets de nécessité are French comfort stations built usually in a kind of rustic style, like a chalet. Aglovin and Célisette are characters in a play by Maeterlinck. We have a conversation in the middle of the poem. Garance is a dark bluish red. I guess that's all I need to explain. Something strange is creeping across me. La Celestina has only to warble the first few bars of I Thought About You, or something mellow from Amadigi di Gaula, for everything, a mint-conditioned can of Rumford's baking powder, a celluloid earring, Speedy Gonzales, the latest from Helen Topping Miller's fertile escritoire, a sheaf of suggestive picks on greyish decal-edged stock, to come clattering through the rainbow trellis where Pistachio Avenue rams the 2300 block of Highland Fling Terrace. He promised he'd get me out of this one, that mean old cartoonist, but just look what he's done to me now. I scarce dare approach me mug's attenuated reflection in yon hubcap, so jaundiced, so déconfit are its lineaments. Fun, no doubt, for some quack phrenologist's fern-clogged waiting room, but hardly what you'd call companionable. But everything is getting choked to the point of silence. Just now a magnetic storm hung in a swatch of sky over the Fudd's garage, reducing it drastically to the aura of a plumbago blue log cabin on a Gadsden Purchase commemorative cover. Suddenly all is loathing. I don't want to go back inside anymore. You meet enough vague people on this emerald traffic island. No, not people, comings and goings more, mutterings, splatterings. The bizarrely but effectively equipped infantries of happy-go-nutty vegetal jacqueries, plumed, pointed, at the little white cardboard castle over the mill run, up the lazy river, how happy we could be. How will it end? That geranium glow over Anaheim's had the riot act read to it by the ethnicized firecracker that exploded last minute into a carte du tendre, in whose lower right-hand corner, hard by the jock-itch sand trap that skirts the asparagus patch of Algolagnic Nuit Blanche, Amadis is cozening the Princesse de Clèves into a midnight micturition spree on the Tamigi, with the Wallets, Walt Blossom and Little Skeezix, on a lamé barge borrowed from Ali of the movie's dread mistress of the robes. Wait, I have an announcement. This wide, tepidly meandering, civilized Lethe, one can barely make out the maypoles and chalet de nécessité on its sedgy shore, leads to Tophet, that landfill-haunted, not-so-residential resort from which some travelers return. This whole moment is the groin of a borborygmic giant who even now is rolling over on us in his sleep. Farewell, bocage, tanneries, water meadows. The allegory comes unsnarled too soon. A shower of pecky acajou harpoons is about all there is to be noted between tornadoes. I have only my intermittent life in your thoughts to live, which is like thinking in another language.

0: Well, how long have you worked here?
1: Well, I've been here for years, about 23 years or more. And it's a kind of dump nobody else would want, but I can work here. These are my few abstract pictures here. And because I use the walls and things just to test the colours out on.
0: Yeah. And you like leaving all this stuff there?
1: Well, I do. I just leave it there. I've even tried to clean it up. But I work much better in chaos. I couldn't work if it was a beautifully tidy studio. That would be absolutely impossible for me.
0: Why do you think that is?
1: I've no idea. Chaos, for me, breeds images. I generally try and work regularly because when people talk about inspiration, I think what is called inspiration only comes really from regular work.
0: You didn't go to art school, did you?
1: No, thank God. I would have been taught all those techniques that I don't want to know. I mean, I want to find my own technique, because if you're trying to do something, that's rather different and new, you can't use the old techniques which have already been used. You make your own technique.
0: So how did you learn? I mean, how did you learn to make your own technique? By doing it?
1: Trial and error. By just trying to do it. That's all.
0: When you come to a canvas, have you an idea in your head as to what the finished image is going to be before you start?
1: I have an overall image of what I want to do, but it's in the working that it develops. And you see, it's a very difficult problem, this now, as I'm a figurative painter, and I think that you can't any longer make illustration, because it's done so much better by the camera and by the cinema. So you have to really concentrate on making... you have to... I thought about it very clearly this morning, wrote it down, and I put it in my pocket. Now I can't remember what I was going to say. Can I use it?
0: Yes, do.
1: What I thought of saying. And... I just said, not illustration of reality, but to create images which are concentration of reality and a shorthand of sensation.
0: Do you do drawings beforehand?
1: No.
0: You go straight onto the canvas?
1: Yes.
0: With the paint?
1: Yes.
0: What's the advantage of that?
1: Well, because I find if I drew it, and then I should just be making an illustration of the drawing. So it's so much better to immediately attack the canvas with the paint.
0: What you like to do, I believe, is to somehow let your unconscious take over. Is that right?
1: Well, that's as far as one can. I would like it to, because after all, there's this deep see, which we call the unconscious, which we know nothing about. I always hope the most wonderful images will emerge from it.
0: At the same time, though, you believe in things being deeply ordered, don't you?
1: Yes.
0: So what?
1: I believe in a deeply ordered chaos.
0: And how do you
1: in
0: try
1: my work?
0: How, when you're in front of the canvas, how do you try to arrive at that? What do you go through?
2: Friday afternoon in the universe. In all directions, in and out, you got your men, women, dogs, children, horses, pones, ticks, perts, parts, pans, pools, pals, pails, parturiences, and petty thieveries that turn into heavenly Buddha. I know, boy, what I was talking about, because I made the world. When I made it, I no lie, and had old Angel Midnight for my name, and concocted up a world so nothing, you had forever thereafter make believe it's real. But that's all right, because now everything will be all right, and we'll soothe the forever boys and girls, and before we're through, we'll find a name for this goddamn golden eternity and tell a story, too. But do you ever read a story as vast as this? It begins Friday afternoon with working men on scaffolds painting white paint, and ants murleying in little black dens and microbes warring in your kidney and Messeruli's microbing in the innards of Mercury and microbes dreaming of the ultimate microbe hood, which then ultimates outward to the endless vast empty atom which is this imaginary universe ending nowhere. And ne'er e'en born is Bang K well polled when he ferried his mother over the rocks to Twat UT and people visit his hut to inquire, what other planet features this? And he answers, what other planet? Though the sounds of the entire world are now swimming through this window from Mrs. McCardiola's Twando and old Pokes home drunk again, and of course, you hear the cats wailing in the whale bar, wild bar, wart fence, moonlight, midnight, angel, dolphin, immensity, visions of the Tathagata's seat of purity and room. So that here is all this infinite, immaterial, meadow-like golden ash swims swarming in our enlightened brains, and the silence shefallying in our endless ear, and still we refuse, naked and blank, to hear, what, the who? The who? To what you? We'll say the diamond boat and persipine, recipine, milltown, heroine, and fac matches the silver age's everlasting swarm swallying in a simple broom. And at night you raise the square white light from your ghost beneath a root drinking tree, and coyote won't hear you, but you'll ward off the inexistency devils just to pass the time away. And meanwhile, it's timeless to the ends of the last light year. It might as well be getting late Friday afternoon where we start, so his old sound can come home when work's a done and drink his beer and tweak his children's eyes.
3: And what talents it takes to bail boats out, you'd never flank till Flailpipe throwed Howdy Who Was It out the bar of the Seven Seas, and all the Italians of 7th Street and Sausaliti slit sleet with paring knives that were used in the ream kitchens to cut the innards of gizzards out on a board. Wah, twa, wow, why, shit, ow, man, I'm telling you, wait. We bait the rat and forget to mark the place, and soon Sita comes and eat it and puke out grit. Fayen padaka, fayen padakas, chanson de idiot, imbecile, va malade, la sonora de madrigal. But as soon as someone wants to start, then the world takes on these new propensities. One, bardouche, the way the credon bi fa sta ma gen vac. Two, flocky, arrête, interrupted chainsaw sting, eucalyptus words inside the outside void that, good God, we can't believe is anything. So archifallowy any the pranaraja of Mador with his bloody arse kegs. Shit. Go to three.
2: Finally, just about the time they put wood to the poets of France and fires broke out recapitulating the capitulation of the continent of Mu, located just south of Patch, Part, with his hair askew and wearing gold ring ears and Vaseline hair oil in his arse asshole, flaunted all the old queers and lecherous cardinals who wrote, write, pious manuals and announced that henceforth he was to be the sole provender, provider this side of Kiss That. Instead of which, hey, Marabouti, you son of a bitch, you cocksucker, you, hey, hang that board down here, I'll go cot you on the U-neon, you bum ya. Lick, lock, mix it for petit, ah-ah, la mana, la costa, reda, vada, pumu, coo, la. Swinging Friday afternoon in eternity, here comes Key Partawak, with long golden robe flowing through the Greek islands with a bardic forgot, with a marred manual under his Portuguese tot sherry rot gut, singing Kia. Tried to warn all of you, essence of stuff won't do. God, why did you make the world? Answer, because I quit Pokla, Renamash, Taba, and Mingnyats. Are you forever with it? I like the bliss of mind. All right, I'll call up all the fucking gods right now. Parya! Arrive, you damn hog-fucking lick-lip twiller and fishmonger. Kiss my purple royal-ass baboon, puta, whore. You and your retinues of chariots and fucks. Devadatta, angel of mercy, prick, lover, mush. Run on, you dog-eared, kiss-willying, nilly, Dexter, Michigan, ass-wallering rat pole. The rat in my cellar is an old Canuck who wasn't fooled by a rebirth, but God, gotta admit, I was born for the same reason I bring this glass to my lip.

0: I'm Harriet Gilbert, and welcome to the World Book Club, where this month we've been reading one of the most unexpected bestsellers ever, a philosophical murder mystery featuring 14th century monks. Its title is The Name of the Rose, and here to answer questions about it from an audience and from BBC listeners is its author, the Italian Umberto Eco. Umberto Eco, welcome. The novel, as we're about to find out, features a library very centrally. And that reminds me that I read somewhere that you've got a library in Milan that has 30,000 books in it.
1: In Milan, 30,000. Altogether, there are 50,000.
0: Well, whole walls of Umberto Eco's library must be filled with books he himself has written. A leading academic in the field of semiotics, roughly speaking the study of signs, such as words, for instance, and how they relate to reality, Eco has published widely on his subject. But what brought him mass popular attention was the appearance in 1980 of his first novel, The Name of the Rose. A large, complex, erudite work that includes a debate about knowledge versus religious faith, among other things, it was optimistically expected to sell a few thousand copies. In fact, it's been bought by 10 million people, translated into more than 30 languages, and even made into a film starring Sean Connery. Its setting is a Benedictine abbey, where a Franciscan friar called William of Baskerville, accompanied by his young scribe, Adso, has been summoned to mediate between warring church factions, those who believe that the religious life requires its followers to be poor, and those who think that religion and wealth are quite compatible. But no sooner has William arrived than monks at the abbey start dying in mysterious circumstances.

0: copied by Snoopy, and is a quotation from the Charlie Brown. It was a beautiful morning at the end of November. During the night it had snowed, but only a little, and the earth was covered with a cool blanket no more than 3 fingers high. In the darkness, we heard mass in a village in the valley. Then we set off toward the mountain as the sun first appeared. While we toiled up the steep path that wound around the mountain, I saw the abbey. I was amazed, not by the walls that girded it on every side, but by the bulk of what I later learned was the edificium. This was an octagonal construction that from a distance seemed a tetragon, a perfect form which expresses the sturdiness and impregnability of the city of God. I must say that from below, at certain points, the cliffs seemed to extend, reaching up toward the heavens, with the rocks same colors and material, which at a certain point became keep and tower, work of giants who had great familiarity with earth and sky. 3 rows of windows proclaimed the triune rhythm of its elevation, so that what was physically squared on the earth was spiritually triangular in the sky.
1: Umberto Eco, thank you. And that edificium, that tower housing the Abbey's library, is going to turn out to be very significant. But before we get to that, let's have a question from the World Book Club audience for Umberto Eco.
2: My name is Sue Tiley. I'm a copy editor and proofreader. The preface suggests that presenting the manuscript of Adso of Melk as if it were authentic was a way of ridding yourself of numerous persistent obsessions. I wondered if you could tell us what those obsessions were.
0: I don't know. Otherwise, they would have been obsession.
1: But then, did you have, if not obsessions, what were the impulsions that led you to write the novel then?
0: That is the most difficult question, because I have for it many answers. It means that none of them is the right one, otherwise there would be only one. One is that once arrived to a certain age, for me it was the age of 48, a gentleman escapes with a college girl. And on the contrary, I wrote a novel, and my wife preferred that solution. The other one was that at that point I had my university chair, I had published all my books in several languages, I didn't want to become president of the university or of the republic, so I need a challenge, I need a new challenge. But the real answer, the one I tell myself, is because at a certain moment I felt the need to write a novel. And I think it's the only scientific reason why.
1: Well, we've got a question now for you that comes from Berlin in Germany. And the person asking it is Karl Lorenz, and he's on the telephone now to put it to you.
3: Yeah, hello, Mr. Eco. Hello, Harriet Gilbert. I read in a book on creative writing that when someone asked you what prompted you to write the name of the rose, you said, I felt like killing a monk. I would like to know, is that what you said? And if so, was your urge to kill a monk really one of your motives, or was your answer just a good joke?
0: No, in fact, I didn't want to kill a monk, and the proof is that I didn't. The story was a little different. I had the vivid image of a monk killed by reading a book. That was the point. Then I discovered that it was an old reading of mine, that the idea of the poison books exists in many legends and also in one of the novels of Alexandre Dumas, but at the point I forgot. So I start from an image. I mean, once you have the starting image, then the rest comes by itself.
1: We have a question now that was emailed into the BBC World Book Club from Quinta Wilkinson, who lives in Wichita Falls in Texas in the USA. Hello, Umberto Eco. I would like to know how much research you did for The Name of the Rose and how long it took you

0: I would think it took you to interesting places.
1: For the name of the rose, I had practically to open a closet and all the files that piled up there since 30 and more years, because I started working on the Middle Ages for my doctoral dissertation. I made the trips through the Romanic abbeys and the Gothic cathedral, and so on and so forth. So without knowing that I was piling up material for a novel, I had all that material there. Okay, so I cannot say how much it took to me to write The Name of the Rose, because physically speaking, it was 2 years. But if you consider the research, it was 35.
0: Well, we've had a number of emails about these sometimes quite lengthy passages of Latin that scatter the name of the rose, and I'm just going to choose one to represent all of them. It's from Hackman in South Australia. It was sent by somebody called Cara, no surname, and she writes this: "Dear Umberto Eco, I'm reading The Name of the Rose right now, and what I'd really like to know is why vast portions of the Latin in the novel go untranslated. I understand the necessity for the monks to converse in this language, but I keep having the nagging feeling that I'm missing much of the deeper meaning in these sections. Sadly, Google can only do so much to address my ignorance. An appendix would have been really helpful."
1: The Catholic Church lasted 2,000 years by making the Mass in Latin. Nobody understood it, and is still alive. Then there were, I think, the Germans that put the translation at the end. You know, the Germans are always like that. They are perfect. And something happened with the English edition, where there is less Latin than the Italian one. That is a nice story. Because there are only the publishers who believe that people are stupid. People want to be challenged by something difficult. They have too many trash every day. Trash is a great fortune. Me too. I eat a lot of trash in order to relax. But then, that's my job, to have difficult things to do, okay. But for normal readers, to feel challenged by a book is an experience they like.
0: A question now from the World Book Club audience.
2: My name is Veronika Draslova, and I'm a physicist. And I first read your book as a 14-year-old, and I was fascinated from the start. We have an excellent translation into my first language, Czech, including an appendix of all the Latin phrases translated. And Azzo carefully conceals the location of the abbey, but maybe the reasons for caution are past. So did you have any specific place in mind when you were writing the book?
0: Did you have a specific abbey in mind when you were writing the book?
1: I had three of them. Once was the Sacra di San Michele, up to the Italian northwest on the borderline with France. It's beautiful. Then was another sanctuary between Piedmont and Liguria. Then there was Castel del Monte in the southern Italy. So I put all of them together. But since you are Czech, why didn't you ask me why I start with an escape from Prague?
0: That's in the prologue to the book.
1: In the prologue. But no, I want to tell a beautiful story. Because at that time, the Eastern Europe was still communist. And so many publishers, since there were no rights agreement, published without telling us and without paying us, so we don't know how many copies they did. Some of them, on the contrary, tried to make an agreement, and they say, very embarrassed, we cannot mention Prague with the Russian invasion. Can we cut it? No. I said, no, I don't entitle any cut. In certain countries, they kept Prague. In other, they didn't. And they said, listen, I put Prague, but since it's a city I love, but it's not so strictly indispensable for my novel to be Prague. There is another city I love, is Dublin. Put Dublin. And he said, but Dublin was not invaded by the Russian troops. And this is not my fault.
0: I think now would be a good time to have another reading from The Name of the Rose. This is a bit further on in the novel, and so far only one monk has been murdered, but things are about to change, as Adso reports.
1: Suddenly, some noises were heard from the direction of the north door. I wondered why the servants, preparing for their work, disturbed the sacred functions in this way. At that moment, three swineherds came in, terror on their faces. They went to the abbot and whispered something to him. The abbot first calmed them with a gesture, as if he did not want to interrupt the office. But other servants entered and the shouts became louder. "A man, a dead man," some were saying, and others, "A monk, you saw the sandals?" Prayer stopped, and the abbot rushed out. William went after them, but by now the other monks were also leaving their stalls and hurrying outside. The sky was now light, and the snow on the ground made the compound even more luminous. Behind the choir, in the front of the pens, where the day before had stood the great jar with the pig's blood, a strange object protruded above the edge of the vessel, as if two stakes had been driven into the ground to be covered with racks for scaring off birds. But they were human legs, the legs of a man thrust head down into the vessel of blood.
0: Well, the monk murdered by drowning in pig's blood is not going to be the last of the victims, as in all good detective fiction, there's quite a few more bodies to come. But as is obvious already from the questions you've been asked, the novel isn't all about blood and bodies. There's a lot of very sophisticated philosophical debate going on in it. And we've got a question now about that. It's from Bath in the west of England. It's from Martin Palmer, and he's on the telephone now to ask it. Martin Palmer.
3: Thank you, Harriet. It's a great pleasure to speak to you, Umberto Eco. You present a very sympathetic view of the medieval world. Many writers often present it as rather simplistic or crude, but you show us a great depth and richness in that world. And I'm particularly attracted by the way in which you have this tension between the almost fundamentalist Benedictines, with their belief that the Antichrist is round the corner, and the emerging rational but still deeply Christian Franciscan movement with William of Baskerville. Do you feel that some of the tensions that you put into the Middle Ages are ones we perhaps are encountering today?
1: Well, certainly, being a medieval scholar, I know that the Middle Ages is not the dark ages you can see in the Hollywood movies. If there were dark ages, they were from the fall of the Roman Empire to before the beginning of the new millennium. But then, to make an example, when William makes his political speech in the assembly, somebody told me, "Oh, he's too much a modern liberal." Well, this discourse is a collage of texts of Marsilio de Padova and William of Ockham. And so sometimes Middle Ages are very, very modern. There was, as you said, a sort of oscillation between apocalyptic visions and very enlightened rationalistic positions. They never stopped. The man that you see at the corner of the Fifth Avenue in New York with an "at the end is coming" is a modern character, not a medieval one. People like to believe in occult stuff, otherwise we couldn't explain the success of the Da Vinci Code.
0: Thank you very much for that question. And another question now for Umberto Eco from the audience here at Bush House.
4: Hello, Umberto Eco. I'm Jan Bild, and I organise intercultural reading groups in Berlin, in Germany, and members come from 26 different countries, although we all read in English. And my question is, you probably didn't expect The Name of the Rose to become a bestseller, And I understand that a lot of readers have had to buy another book called A Key to the Name of the Rose in order to understand it. Have you had a look at it yourself, that book? If you've looked at it, what did you think of it? But the second part of the question is, does it offend you if people do have to use another book to understand your book? Should reading nearly always be a challenge?
1: The book you are quoting, The Key to the Name of the Rose, is not the only one. There have been published at least 10 books providing the key. I felt it as an honor because we do that with the classics. We publish a lot of books in order to understand the Iliad or to understand the Paradise Lost. It seemed to me an exaggeration to do that with my own, but okay, if it made some people happy, why not? It was not a crime.
0: Another question for Umberto Eco from the World Book Club audience.
5: Thank you. My name's Barbara Edmonds and I live in London. I think this question reverts back to the gentleman from Bath, really, but I was very, very struck in Naturally a Manuscript that you are very clear that this book has no relevance to today, gloriously lacking in any relevance for our day. Wonderful sentence, I thought. I just wondered, in the intervening years since you wrote that in 1980, given the change in our circumstances, whether you actually feel that the work does now have more relevance.
1: No, it was a piece of irony, obviously, because I was sure that all the revolution of Fra Dolcino was very similar to certain terrorist movements, and I was struck by a fact that I was obliged to mention, that the wife of Dolcino was called Margherita, as the wife of the chief of the Red Brigades in Italy. So I know that it was concerning our time, because I don't believe so much to the writers who write about what happens today in order to understand what happens today.
5: It did seem in those last two paragraphs as if your tongue was very firmly in your cheek.
1: Yes, very, very, very perforating the cheek.
0: Thank you. Another question from the young man over there.
6: My name's Matthew Gardner, and I wondered if the writer Jorge Luis Borges had any influence on the name of the rose beyond the character of Jorge Borges.
0: Because, of course, Jorge Luis Borges was not only an Argentine writer, probably the greatest, but also a librarian and also blind.
1: Yes, Borges had a great influence on me in general. The curious fact that Jorge de Burgos has a name that recalls Borges, and moreover is a blind one, it made many people to ask, but why is the villain, the guilty one? And my answer is very embarrassed, because when writing the novel, I needed a librarian. The idea of making him blind, and with that name, it was an homage to Borges. But at that point, I didn't know that it was the guilty one. He became the guilty one in the course of the novel. And at that point, I was obliged to accept the things such as they were.
0: We've got another question about Borges, or rather about Jorge de Burgos, the character in your novel. This comes from Ross Webster in Denver, Colorado, in the USA. And he emailed this. He's asking about two characters in the book, the Borgos character and the chief inquisitor, Bernard or Bernardo Gui, who is this fanatical character. And he says, "Dear Umberto Eco, I was curious as to whether you see Bernardo Gui or Jorge of Borgos as the arch enemy of William of Baskerville. Which one's the most his enemy?"
1: As for Bernardo Gui, I think that many people have been influenced by the movie, in which Bernard is really
0: the movie of your novel.
1: Yes, it's really the bad guy. He set the fire to the steak, Boucher. Yes,
0: yes. He burns
1: the girl, and then is killed by the peasants. in my novel, Bernard Guy is simply a professional inquisitor. Obviously not so sympathetic because he has to judge, but you know that he was considered for his time a liberal one. Obviously for William he was an enemy and so on and so forth. But since the real tragedy is about the laughter and the book.
0: Yes, Burgos's big argument, I mean, the central argument of the book is that this comedies by Aristotle cannot be allowed to get into people's hands because it is about laughter, and he says Jesus didn't laugh. Laughter is evil. And on that, we have a question that was rung in earlier to the programme from New Egypt in New Jersey in the USA. It's from Carol Murray, and here she is to ask it.
7: My name is Carol Murray, and I live in New Jersey in the United States. A fear of laughter seems to be the cause of all the trouble in the book. My question is, why do you think that laughter is so threatening to others?
1: I don't think so. It's Jorge who thinks so.
0: Why do some people find laughter so threatening?
1: I think that laughter can be a threat to any power. So a form of criticism. Not always evil powers can be disrupted and distracted by laughter, but frequently they can. And so laughter is also a way of defense. Once Baudelaire said that laughter is diabolical. I think he was thinking of the devil of Milton, Paradise Lost, in which the devil is the great rebel. And so laughter can be a way of an act of rebellion toward the too much embarrassing truth. But personally, I think that laughter is a very human way of dealing with things. That the first duty of human beings is not to take things too seriously, otherwise they become Bin Laden. And so I appreciate laughter very much. Jorge didn't.
0: Well, that is all the questions we've got time for. At the same time next month, we'll be joined by the Irish novelist Edna O'Brien. She'll be answering questions about The Country Girls, whose story of two young women discovering sex, cigarettes and urban excitement was for a long time banned in Ireland. Coppers off it, please.

0: Irodalmi lépegető. Csak is előre. Jó van.
1: I'm Francine Prose. Welcome to the 2008 Penn World Voices Festival, and welcome especially tonight to the 2008 Arthur Miller Freedom to Write Lecture. You'll notice an empty chair on stage. The chair represents those artists around the world who have been robbed of their right to freedom of expression, who are prevented from practicing their craft openly or without fear of persecution, and who are unable to join us today. It is a reminder that the silencing of writers in one country robs the entire world of their voices. This particular chair is dedicated to one of our colleagues currently in prison in China. This year, Pan American Center is conducting an international campaign to win the release of more than 36 writers and journalists in Chinese prisons before the Olympic Games open in Beijing, roughly 100 days from now. At this event, we remember Kong Youping, internet writer and factory worker arrested December 13, 2003, after posting 5 articles and 7 poems on an overseas website that alleged corruption. Kong was sentenced on September 16, 2004, to 15 years in prison for subverting state power, a sentence that was reduced to 10 years on appeal. He is currently being held at Lingyuan City Prison and is reportedly suffering from high blood pressure and deteriorating eyesight. Please join Penn's efforts to win the release of Kong Youping and all the writers and journalists currently in prison in China. Sign the petition at the Penn table outside of many festival events and join Penn as a member to support all our programs. You can also sign the petition and join Penn online at www.penn.org. Tonight, as you know, Umberto Eco is going to give the Arthur Miller Freedom to Write lecture, and afterwards, Adam Gopnik is going to interview him on stage, but I'm going to introduce them in reverse order. A staff writer for The New Yorker since 1986, Adam Gopnik has won the National Magazine Award for Essay and the George Pope Award for Magazine Reporting. His books include the national bestseller Paris to the Moon and Through the Children's Gate. A book for children, The King in the Window, will be published in the fall. He has written with wit and charm on art and literature, and film, on magic, on French culture, on how we live in cities, and how cities live in us. The other night, Umberto Eco told the following story. His first American publisher, Helen Wolfe, agreed to publish The Name of the Rose if Eco agreed to a print run of 5,000 copies, because she said no American readers would be interested in such a book. Not until dozens of American publishing houses would pass on Harry Potter would a publisher again be proven quite so wrong. Born in Alessandria, a northern Italian town famous for the production of Borsellino hats, Eco, luckily for us all, chose not to follow his father's wish that he become a lawyer. As a journalist and an author of books on Thomas Aquinas, James Joyce, and of course semiotics, Eco had already established a significant reputation when, in 1978, he began writing his first novel because, he said, I felt like poisoning a monk. Those 5,000 projected readers were soon joined by millions of others. Umberto Eco's subsequent books have included Foucault's Pendulum, Kant and the Platypus, The History of Beauty, On Ugliness, and How to Travel with a Salmon. He was for many years a professor of philosophy and is the recipient of so many international honors and awards that to list even a small fraction of them would leave no time for him to talk. And so it is with great pleasure that I present to you Adam Gopnik and Umberto Eco.

0: Yeah, good evening. I'm very happy that these lectures belong to a series that go on under the name of Arthur Miller, because obviously I know Arthur Miller as a writer and admire him, but in the last years of his life I had the chance to meet him three times, once for a common panel discussion, the last one for a lunch at our common French publisher in Paris. And so I knew Miller not only as a great writer, but also as a very nice human being, and I missed him. So I wanted to tell what I'll tell in his memory. The title of my speech was announced in the printed program, as far as I remember, of the advantages of literature for life and death. Then it was corrected in the internet program as the advantages of literature for of fiction for life and death, to narrow a little the scope. As a matter of fact, many of my remarks will also concern literature in general, including drama, poetry, and other kinds of creative writing. But today, I shall deal with a specific kind of literature, which is fiction. Which are the advantages of fiction for life and death? It would be pretty trivial to answer such a question by saying that fiction teaches us a lot of things by making us understand the human psychology, by discussing moral values through the representation of bad and evil character, and so on and so forth. My problem is rather, how can a discourse that doesn't concern the real world in which we live, but rather possible worlds, persons who do not exist, and events that never happened, how can such a discourse have some influence on our notion of life and death, and on our way to accepting them such as they really are? Moreover, how can a series of propositions, which by definition are untrue, can help us to entertain a severe and correct definition of truth? In 1860, on the verge of sailing through the Mediterranean to follow Garibaldi's expedition to Sicily, Alexandre Dumas stopped in Marseille and wanted to visit the Château d'If, where his character Edmond Dantès, before becoming the Count of Monte Cristo, spent 14 years of his life as a prisoner. He was visited and rescued in his cell by the abbot Faria. During his visit, Dumas discovered that the visitors were shown the alleged real place. It happened also to me some years later. And the guys were speaking of Monte Cristo, Faria, and other characters of the novel as if they had really existed. On the contrary, the same guys ignored that at the same Château d'If was imprisoned an historical figure like Mirabeau. And Dumas comments in his memoir, "It is the privilege of novelists to create characters who kill those of the historians. The reason is that historians only evoke mere ghosts, while novelists create persons in flesh and bones." I know Stephen Dedalus better than my father. As for my father was concerned, who knows how many episodes of his life I ignored, how many secret thoughts he had never disclosed, how many times he has concealed his sorrows, his quandaries, his weaknesses, so that after his death I shall never recover these secret and perhaps fundamental aspects of his personality. Like the historian defined by Dumas, I muse and muse in vain about that dear ghost lost forever. On the contrary, I know of Stephen Dedalus everything I need to know, even though I do not know what he had for dinner the day after the Bloomsday. And at any time I read again his story, I discover something more about him. One of the main functions of fiction is to educate our sense of what is the case. Such an assertion can look preposterous since, by definition, narrative texts clearly speak of non-existing figures and events, and just for this reason call for the suspension of our disbelief. Every piece of fiction can choose as its own background the world that we consider as the real one, and the stories of Nero Wolf certainly take place in New York, such as it is or was, so that we would feel disturbed if suddenly Archie Goodwin decided to visit the Tour Eiffel in Central Park. But we take as true also the fact that Wolf lives in a brownstone on West 35th Street, even if we know not only that these buildings do not exist, but also that Rex Stout, in different stories, had located it at different street numbers, so making its existence more and more improbable. In which sense, then, novels educate our perception of what is the case, if in reading them we have subscribed a silent agreement with their authors, who pretend that something is true and ask us to pretend to take them seriously. Let's compare the proposition we can make about a fictional text with those we can make about the world we live in. As far as the real world is concerned, we assume that the laws of universal gravitation are those established by Newton, or that it is historically true that Napoleon died in St. Helena on May 5, 1821. And yet, if we keep an open mind, we will always be prepared to revise our convictions. The day that science pronounces a different formulation of the great laws of the cosmos, or an historian discovers unpublished documents proving that Napoleon had died on, let's say, May 25, on a Bonapartist ship as he attempted to escape. On the other hand, as far as the world of books is concerned, propositions like Sherlock Holmes was a bachelor, Little Red Riding Hood is eaten by the wolf and then fled by the hunter, Anna Karenina commits suicide, will remain true for eternity, and no one will ever be able to refute them. There are people who deny that Jesus was the Son of God, others who doubt his historical existence, others who claim he is the way, the truth, and the life, and others who believe that the Messiah is still to come, and we treat each of these opinions with respect, even those we don't consider false. But no one we treat with respect anyone who claims that Hamlet married Ophelia or that Superman was not Clark Kent. Literary texts not only tell us explicitly what we will never cast doubt on, but unlike the real world, they flag up for us with supreme authority what has to be taken as important in them and what we cannot take as a starting point for free willing's interpretations. At the end of chapter 35 of Le Rouge et Le Noir, the Scarlet and the Black, by Stendhal, it said that Julien Sorel goes to the church and shoots at Madame de Renal. After observing that Julien's arm was trembling, Stendhal tells us that the protagonist fires a first shot and misses the target, and then he fires again, and then the woman falls. The reader can think that his trembling arm and the fact that his first shot missed prove that Julien didn't go to the church with firm homicidal intentions, but rather was drawn there by a disordered, passionate impulse. Against this interpretation can be placed another one, namely that Julien had right from the start intended to kill, but that he was a coward. And the text allows both interpretations. But some people have, as it happens, wondered when the first bullet went. An intriguing question for Stendhal's aficionados. Just as devotees of Joyce go to Dublin to seek out the chemist's shop where it's claimed Bloom bought a lemon-shaped soap, And in order to satisfy these literary pilgrims, that chemist, which by the way still exists there, began in 1966, during the first Bloomsday, to produce again this kind of soap, just for the Joyce fan. In the same way, one could imagine Stendhal fans trying to find in this real world that church, and even that city, Verrières, which doesn't exist, scrutinizing every pillar to find the hole produced by the bullet. But what would say of a critic who wanted to base his or her entire interpretation of the novel on the fate of that missing bullet? We know of people who have based their reading of Poe's The Purloined Letter on the position of the letter with regard to the mantelpiece. But while Poe makes the position of the letter explicitly relevant, Stendhal doesn't say where that first bullet ended up, and do not speak of it any longer for the rest of the novel. As far as the novel is concerned, that bullet is lost forever. On the other hand, what remains unsaid in Stendhal's Armance regarding the protagonist's potential impotence pushes the reader toward frenetic hypotheses in order to complete what the story doesn't tell us, but makes us curious to know. At the beginning of The Three Musketeers, it's said that D'Artagnan arrived at Meung on an old nag on the first Monday of April 1625. If you have a good program on your computer, you can immediately establish that that Monday was April 7. A juicy tidbit for trivia games, but an irrelevant information for the further course of the novel, which are, however, the explicit pieces of information provided by the text. Apart the mention of the year 1625, undoubtedly important in order to situate the story in its historical background, it is thought that it was April. The information concerning the month seems important in order to show later how Porthos was vainglorious. Please remember that in order to hide the fact that this splendid shoulder strap was embroidered only on the front, Porthos was wearing a long cloak of crimson velvet, which the season didn't justify, so much that he had to pretend that he had a cold. The story couldn't have taken place in January, so April is important. Thus, in a possible fictional world, there are some propositions which cannot be called into question, and that therefore offer us a model, however fictitious, of irrefutable truth. On the contrary, a narrative text refuses a certain interpretation just because it doesn't display any proposition able to legitimate them. We can say that Porthos was vainglorious because the text says that he wore a long cloak in April. But we cannot say that D'Artagnan was homosexual because it's not possible to find in the novel any statement, suggestion, innuendo, insinuation that allows us to go along with such an interpretative drift. The world of literature is a universe where it is possible to carry out tests to establish whether a reader has a sense of reality or is the victim of his or her own hallucinations. Usually, we can make true statements about fictional characters because what happens to them is recorded in a text, and the text is like a musical score. It is true that Anna Karenina commits suicide in the same way that it is true that Beethoven's Fifth Symphony is in C minor and not in F major like the Sixth, and begins with G, G, G, A flat. But certain literary characters, as well the figures of mythology, happen to leave the text which gave them birth and migrate to a zone in the universe which we find very difficult to delimit. Ulysses, Jason, King Arthur, Parsifal, Alice, Pinocchio, David Copperfield, Little Red Riding Hood, Madame Bovary, become individuals living outside their original scores. And even those who have not ever read the archetypal score can claim to make true statements about them. Anyone who claims that Madame Bovary in the end is reconciled with Charles and lives happily with him ever after would meet with the disapproval of people of sound common sense, as well as one said that Little Red Riding Hood devours the hunter. Where exactly dwell these fluctuating individuals? Certain of them have become somehow true for the collective imagination because the community has, over the course of the centuries, made emotional investments in them. But there is a difference between two kinds of emotional investment. We can really be moved by thinking about the death of someone we love, or experience a physical reaction when imagining ourselves having an erotic relationship with that person. And equally, by a process of identification or projection, we can be moved by Emma Bovary's fate, or, as happened to several generations, be drawn towards suicide by the misfortunes of the young Werther. However, if someone were to ask us if the beloved one whose death we have imagined was really dead, we would reply, no, that it was a totally private fantasy of our own. Instead, when someone asks us whether Werther really did kill himself, we reply, yes. And the fantasy we are talking about here is not private. It is a culturally real fact on which the entire community of readers agrees. We have to find a space in the universe where these characters live and shape our behavior to such an extent that we choose them as the role models for our life or for the life of others, and we are clear what we mean when we say that someone has an Oedipus complex, a gargantuan appetite, behaves quixotically, is as jealous as Othello, doubts like Hamlet, is an incurable Don Juan, is a Scrooge. And in literature, this happens not only with characters, but also with situations and objects. The women who come and go talking of Michelangelo, on the fear shown in a handful of dust, become obsessive metaphors ready to tell us over and over again who we are, what we want, what we were going, what we are not, and what we don't want to be. These literary entities are among us. They were not there from the beginning of eternity, as perhaps it happened to square roots onto the Pythagoras theorem. But now they that have been created by literature and nourished by our emotional investment in them, they do exist and we have to come to terms with them. Let's even say, to avoid ontological and metaphysical discussion, that they exist like a cultural habit, a social disposition. But even the universal taboo of incest is a cultural habit, a disposition, and yet it has the power to shape the destiny of human societies. However, let's shift to another subject, because today, even literary characters risk becoming evanescent, mobile, and to lose their capacity of being truly and forever what they were defined by a fictional text. We have now entered the era in which, by hypertextual maneuvers, we can not only to travel through, let's say, the labyrinth of the complete works of Shakespeare, but also to change them. On internet, one finds programs which not only let a group of players to start from a narrative stimulus and try multiple stories, whose denouement one can change ad infinitum, but also encourage them to do the same with the classics of fiction. Just think, we were avidly reading War and Peace, wondering whether Natasha would finally give in to Anatoly blandishment, whether that wonderful Prince Andrei would really die, whether Pierre would have the courage to shoot Napoleon. And now, You can recreate your own Tolstoy, conferring a long, happy life on Andrei, making Pierre the liberator of Europe. And you can also mix different stories together, making Hester Prynne to marry Ismael, sending Little Red Riding Hood in the woods to meet Pinocchio, getting Cinderella kidnapped by Captain Hook and sold as a slave to Scarlett O'Hara, making Becky Sharp to meet Rip Van Winkle, who at the foot of its tree is discovering the Aleph, the point from which Borges could see the whole universe. Would this be bad? No, because this has already been done by literature with Mallarmé, project of Le Livre, the infinite book, the surrealist Cadavre Esquisse, or Queneau's 100 million poems, which you could compose infinitely. And the jazz jam session has been there too. Yet the fact that the jam session exists, where every evening a variation on a particular musical theme is played, do not prevent or discourage us from going to a concert hall where every evening Chopin Sonata in B flat minor opus 35 will finish always the same way. Someone said that by playing with hypertexts, we escape two forms of oppression: having to follow sequences already decided upon by others and be condemned to the social division between those who write and those who read. This seems silly to me, but certainly playing creatively with hypertext, changing old story and helping create new story, can be an enthralling activity, a fine exercise to be practiced at school, a new form of writing very much akin to the jam session. I believe it can be nice to modify stories that already exist, just that it would be interesting to transcribe Chopin for the mandolin. It would help to understand why the timbre of the piano was so much an integral element of the sonata in B flat minor. But these games cannot replace the true educational function of fiction. Think of Victor Hugo's description of the Battle of Waterloo in Les Misérables. Unlike Stendhal, who described the battle through Fabrizio del Dongo's eyes, who is in the midst of it and doesn't know what is going on, Hugo, that always believed to be God, describes it through the eyes of God, seeing it from above. He is aware that if Napoleon had known that there was a steep descent beyond the crest of the Mont-Saint-Jean plateau, but his guide had not told him so, General Millau Cuirassier would not have perished at the feet of the English army, and that if the little shepherd guiding Bülow had suggested a different route to him, the Prussian army would not have arrived in time to decide the outcome of the battle, and so on and so forth. With a role game, we could rewrite the Battle of Waterloo, making Gauchy French arrive instead of Blücher Germans, but the tragic grandeur of those pages by Hugo resides in the fact that instead, no matter what we want, things go the way they do. The beauty of War and Peace lies in the fact that Prince Andrei's agony ends with his death, or however sorry it makes us. The painful wonder that every rereading of the great tragedies evoke in us comes from the fact that their heroes, who could have escaped an atrocious fate, through weakness or blindness still fail to realize where they are hidden and plunge into the abyss that they have dug with their own hands. In any case, Hugo tells us so after showing us what all the opportunities Napoleon could have seized at Waterloo. Was it possible for Napoleon to win that battle? We reply, no. Why? Because of Wellington? Because of Blücher? No, because of God. This is what all the great narratives tell us. Maybe replacing God by fate, by the inexorable laws of life, by a blind chance. The function of an unchangeable story is precisely this. Against all our desires to change destiny, they make us feel physically the impossibility of changing it. And by doing so, no matter what story they are telling, they are also telling our own story, and that is why we read them and love them. We need their severe, repressive lesson. Rewriting stories can teach us about freedom and creativity. That is well and good, but it's not everything. Stories that are already made also teach us how to die. I believe that educating us about fate and death is one of the principal functions of fiction. Thank you.
1: Thank you. Thank you, Umberto. Thank you, first of all, for demonstrating to us with a display of wit and erudition in what must be your third or fourth language exactly what the business of civilization and criticism is all about. So thank you very much for that to begin with. And let me say, I want to make sure that I understand what you were proposing in your lecture, and that we all understand it, because it seems to me very provocative. Having read your lecture, now hearing it, if you could sum it up in a phrase, it would be, am I right, that we value fiction not because it proposes freedom to us, but because it pictures fate for us. That is, because its inescapable, unchangeable nature reminds us of the inescapable and unchangeable nature of our own destinies. So it's not an exercise in the freedom of creation, the freedom of fantasy. It's just the opposite.
0: Probably at the beginning it was, but for us it is not. And it is important for our notion of truth, because we can discuss for years apropos of truth. And everybody has his own idea of truth, but we are accustomed to the fact that in this world, truth can always be casted in doubt. Mm-hmm. Even the truth of faith, one can lose his faith.
1: One's belief in a God.
0: So, truth is an evanescent object, very difficult to define philosophically. The literary, the fictional truth is a terrible example of real, indisputable truth. Is the way we can still speak of truth, knowing what it should be.
1: So that the fate of King Lear is, in a certain sense, much more real than the fate of Napoleon, because
0: yes,
1: we can...
0: and what the truth of King Lear tells us, what we should think about the truth of Napoleon. I mean, there is something profoundly philosophical in this phenomenon, that only narrative provides an indisputable notion of truth. Even the Bible, you can find a Muslim who doesn't agree, or a Buddhist.
1: We have four Gospels that tell the story differently.
0: But a Muslim, a Buddhist, a Christian must agree that Superman is Clark Kent.
1: Well, let's come to that.
0: The Pope and the Dalai Lama must agree on the fact that Superman is Clark Kent.
1: Well, let's come back to that case, Umberto, because after all, in this day of criticism, we all know of certain critical methods that insist that Superman may not be Clark Kent, that we could interpret the comic book that it's simply a paranoid fantasy of Lois Lane that Superman is Clark Kent, that we are to understand the comic that Schuster and Siegel intended us to understand, that it is a fantasy of Clark Kent that he would be Superman, which in a certain odd sense is probably true, or that it's a fantasy of the two Jewish boys who made it, and so on. In other words, these at this moment, at least, we give enormous leeway to certain kinds of critical interpretation that insist that Superman may not be Clark Kent and that part of it may be unstable. But you're rejecting that.
0: This is an American disease. this is an American disease and the heritage of France.
1: Yes.
0: So, you know, like...
1: all of our illnesses come from
0: syphilis. Syphilis that the Italian said that it was coming from France, and the French say... that
1: comes from America.
0: No, from Italy.
1: At the time
0: of the Pavia battle. So, deconstruction is an American production on French license. But the American deconstruction is not the one of Derrida.
1: No.
0: Because Derrida was saying that in front of a philosophical text, we have to interpret the maybe hidden and profound reasons of that philosophical statement. Why deconstruction in this country frequently say, oh, in criticism we can do everything we want of a text. Huh? Mm-hmm. I don't believe it for the reasons I said. We cannot continue to imagine what happened with the first bullet of Julien. It doesn't exist, okay? Mm-hmm. Finished. No, it doesn't belong to the world of Stendhal. If you want to continue to fantasme, as the French say, about that is a problem for you and your psychoanalyst, but not for literature.
1: Right. But it's certainly true that Derrida's version of deconstruction has much more to do with, not with the instability of the text in the sense it means whatever you want it to mean, but with the notion that we can't come up with one authoritative, there's no one author in that sense, no one power. Right, that's certainly true.
0: You know, I have written a book, because you know that I am fundamentally a scholar that during the weekends writes novels. The title is The Limit of Interpretation. It's a provocative title because my first book was called The Open Work, and it was on the absolute freedom of interpretation, but in fact I was always saying the same thing. The interpretation of a

0: Certainly Aramis, right?
1: And not Porthos.
0: Isn't it one of the... Well, that leads to something we were talking about a moment ago. Because all... You've been talking about fiction today. But in a sense, all human understanding begins with stories, with fictions, with narratives, things that reach beyond what's immediately there in front of us. Three-year-old children make up stories, and evolutionary biologists make up stories.
1: Yes, I always, I'm sure that not only every kind of literature has a narrative structure, even a poem, okay? Mm-hmm. But that every kind, even of scientific definition, has a narrative structure, because science doesn't say a tree is a vegetal. No, it says you take a seed, put it in the earth, to make mm-hmm. it to grow, right? Tells the story how a tree can be produced. So the narrativity stands at the heart of every human knowledge, a new human effort to produce and to communicate knowledge.
0: And if I understand you, you think the special quality of fiction within that whole universe of storytelling, of making up stories, is exactly, it's the most stable in a certain way. It reminds us of the, it's the one that where we can, not where we have the freest range of interpretation, but in a sense where we have the least range of.
1: Yes, and then there is the co-textual pressure. Mm-hmm. The most advanced literary critics lived in the fourth century, fifth, was Saint Augustine. And he elaborated a hermeneutical theory about the reading of the Bible. Say, suppose that at the page 5 you find the sentence and you believe it can be interpreted in this way. Keep cool, go on with the text. Probably at the page 1003, you can find a sentence that contradicts your interpretation. In that case, your interpretation is false. If you don't, maybe you can try to. So it's the co-textual pressure that tells us. And this asks for a sort of, we have to remain faithful to the text. We cannot change it. But if not, as a game, okay, we can do it this evening, trying to imagine a different Three Musketeers,
0: the gay different Three Musketeers, okay, or the paranoid Superman.
1: They marry Superman. So. Right.
0: But where do we understand, because one of the things that makes reading literature remarkable is that we know certain things don't count. We know Hamlet didn't marry Ophelia. We know that he didn't survive at the end of the story. We know lots of things. But we don't know why he delays. We don't know why. In other words, there seems to be that in every...
1: That is the beauty of the infinity of interpretation. So, you see, I am not saying that a text says only one thing. We have to realize it and stop. It's finished. No. It produces infinite interpretation. But you have always to check your interpretation on the on text. You said that Hamlet delays. You didn't say that Hamlet was a quick revenger. No, the text tells us
0: that he was not.
1: Delays. Yes. He sends back. That's the power of the text. Then there is the freedom of the interpreter that tries to say, oh, my God, why? And there are many, many interpretations, but the most beautiful one is the one of Eliot, is that because Hamlet is a bad text in which Shakespeare put together
0: two different
1: he was unable to cope with them. And so it is considered beautiful because, fascinating because it's beautiful, while on the contrary, it's beautiful because it's fascinating. Intriguing.
0: Well, you know, that's a common idea now among Shakespeare interpreters, that one of the things that Shakespeare always does when he borrows a text is he eliminates the motives that in the story of King Lear that he takes from Holinshed, there's a clear motive. There's a very clear explanation of why Lear gives away his kingdom. But Shakespeare eliminates the motive and makes the play. So, in a sense, Umberto, what you're saying, if I understand you, is you're proposing for us a kind of very rational view of literature and literary criticism, in the sense that it is sort of like a scientific theory. We create it.

0: And then we test it against something that is fixed, something that we can actually...
1: I encourage a slow reading. Instead
0: slow
1: of
0: reading?
1: Yes. Uh-huh. Instead of my friend Lindsay Waters, the editor in chief of Harvard University Press, humanities section, is writing many articles about slow reading, like it is slow food. slow reading, because quick reading cannot work.
0: That's fascinating, Umberto. Can you enlarge on that? What's the difference between a quick reading of a text and a slow reading of a text? It's like fast.
1: The quick reading is immediately to superimpose on the text the first interpretation that comes to my mind. Mm-hmm. So, slow reading. Okay, I give you a good example of slow reading. I am a very modest person, but in that case, I am the best example of slow reading. A few years ago, I translated the text I most love in the world, Sylvie by Joël de Nerval. It took me 40 years. It's a text of 60 pages. For 40 years since December 52, when I was in Paris and I saw something marvelous people reading in the metro. So I tried to buy something very small to read in the metro. I came across the Joël de Nerval Sylvie, and I fell in love. So in many courses in my university, here at Columbia once, every year I spoke about Sylvie, I read it and reread. And after 40 years, he said, maybe it's time to translate it. And by translating it, I discovered things that I hadn't discovered during my 40 years of reading. Because only the moment in which you have to translate it, you have to understand if there is a rhythm to be saved and so on. I confess that I discovered only 40 years later that in all the oneiric situation, there are in the text, which is prose, hidden verses that the reader mustn't realize they are there, but must feel a sort of unconscious effect, and that poetic rhythm then must give him or her the impression of being dreaming. But I discovered it only because in order to translate the text, you have also to read it aloud, as you had to recite it. And at this point, in 40 years, I never read it aloud. And then finally, that's slow reading.
0: That's very fidelity, slow interpretation.
1: And fidelity to the text. Even though I can propose you 2,000 possible interpretations of certain elements of Sylvie.
0: Would it benefit the reader of the translation to read it over 40 years in the same way? In the same way that Joyce said that Finnegan's Wake should be...
1: For an ideal reader affected by an ideal insomnia, yes. But I don't know if the translation resulted in being a good one just because I read for 40 years, because there are beautiful translations of Sylvie made by people who read it only for 6 months. So, but I am dull.
0: It's finished.
1: Probably. Eh?
0: It's finished.
1: Oh, published.
0: Published and revisited. Umberto, one of the things that sort of preoccupies the arts and leisure section and Sunday papers and television here is enormous melodramatic energy about the difference between memoir and fiction, about what's permissible in something that's published as autobiography or memoir and what can only be done in fiction. Do you think that's a legitimate distinction? Do you think that's a significant distinction? Or is that one that exists only sort of in the
1: But listen, a theoretician made a distinction between what they call natural narrative and artificial narrative. The natural narrative is the one of the New York Times, newspaper. There They are supposed to tell the truth, what really happened. It's a narrative. Huh? President Bush went there and there.
0: That's why they call them stories. Right.
1: That's a story. Yeah. It's a story. But we want that story to be true. Mm-hmm. And if by chance we discover that the newspaper didn't tell the truth, this artificial narrative is, on the contrary, what we call a fiction. We accept the idea that it is. Our autobiographies and memoirs. I think that since nobody of us remember his or her own past perfectly, memoir is a continuous rewriting. I remember that when I was 10 years old, I did so and so and so. It happened to me once to discover that it was not that. My memory was the result of further experience, so I rewrote my story. So even though the author is honest, not because there can be false autobiography in which somebody wants to demonstrate that he didn't do something or did, always an autobiography is a mixture of natural and artificial narrative.
0: Do the best autobiographies tend to be more artificial narratives, like Chateaubriand?
1: I don't think that there is a clear-cut rule. It's a sort of continuum from alpha to omega. Some autobiographies are very close to omega, and some other very close to alpha.
0: Yes. We were talking backstage. I have a clear memory of meeting you when I was 10 years old, but I suspect that that was part of the artificial narrative. Now,
1: yes, probably. I was an author. Yes. I was an author, yes.
0: Yes, exactly.
1: I remember that the day I was an author, yes. Sure.
0: Yes. Coming to something you're talking about in the second part of your lecture tonight, you were talking about how the world of the hyperlink alters our notions of storytelling, what we can do with stories. And I was wondering, as I was listening to you, if in a sense, isn't that, if you couldn't argue that it was the reverse, that is, that in the past, when literature has had a central place, fiction has had a central place in our imaginations, that people weren't maniacally hyperlinking, in effect, all the time. So Falstaff is invented by Shakespeare, and then Queen Elizabeth says, put him in a comedy. And Shakespeare has to put him in a comedy, and then he has an existence outside it. If in a sense that it's, that in our own civilization, where literature, sadly, perhaps, plays a somewhat smaller part for the whole culture, that in fact we don't have more limited hyperlinking of literature than we did.
1: In fact, the hyperlinks of the web are only the mechanical perfectioning of something that existed before. Simply, I can do it in a second. But suppose this is a book. What is that? What is a book full of, how do you call them? Years, we call orecchie.
0: Turndowns. Dog ears. Dog ears.
1: Or you put pieces of paper. And at the end, like take the more hypertextual text, who is the Bible? Nobody has ever read the Bible from the beginning to the end, if it is not crazy. The Bible is read hypertextually, so that at the end you have read probably everything, but jumping from one point to another, then coming back, then returning three times to the same page, skipping certain other pages. We have always used the texts hypertextually. Simply, the modern hypertext allows us to do it more rapidly. But sometimes it can produce the absence of the manual operation to retrieve your... It is not the phone book and hypertextual structure with the letter of the alphabet that you can open. A normal agenda is an hypertext. We are living hypertextually. There are few cases in which we read the text textually. Criminal stories from the beginning to the end.
0: True crime.
1: Not to sleep before the end, okay, and that's that. But all the rest, the great literature is read, I think nobody has read Finnegan's Way from the beginning to the end. I think not even Richard Ellman. So,
0: not even Joyce.
1: I hope.
0: Eh? Not even Joyce himself.
1: Not even Joyce. Because his sight was...
0: Well, if you feel, if that's true, Umberto, then that's a somewhat optimistic picture of the future of literature, because you see it is on a continuum. In other words, the people who say that something fundamentally has changed with the birth of choose your poison, the internet or hypertextuality, that the condition of our experience of writing has changed, it seems, you take the opposite view, that it's almost as though we're all medieval monks now living in a scriptorium with...
1: No, listen. I deal with computers as I deal with my car. My car is very useful for certain things, but with a car I risk to kill myself in a highway. So there are several aspects of a car, eh? And I have to be always prudent and suspicious. as far as hypertextuality, internet and many other devices, from the e-book to the old CD-ROM that by now is completely out, have perfectioned old trends and tendencies. Okay. Moreover, it's really a pity that McLuhan died too early, because he who said that the Gutenberg galaxy had finished and there was the era of image, today would recognize that the computer has brought again the Gutenberg galaxy.
0: Yes, no,
1: everybody is obliged to read, is obliged to read. And now even illiterate people is obliged to write.
0: Yes.
1: So I love you, but okay, but at least they have to write it. So in this case, the computer produces a new kind of literacy.
0: Enforces a new kind of literacy.
1: The risk of the computer, of the web, is that when you have too much information, that equals no information. I have an old story that I have repeated so many times, that there was no difference between the Sunday New York Times and the Pravda of the Stalin times. The Pravda said nothing. All was censored. The Sunday New York Times says too much. A week is not enough
0: to read
1: it. So you lose a lot of information in both cases. And the web is so. Not only an abundance of information, but no instruction of how to discriminate. You go in a bookstore and you see a book published, let's say, Columbia University Press. More or less, there has been somebody who has controlled. Then you see another Knight Templars University Press. Okay, it's trash, and you don't buy it. In internet, even if there is edu, it doesn't mean that it's made by a university, but simply that somebody has paid to. So, if you know, or you already know the subject matter, you can control the site that says this is okay, this is crazy. But if you don't know, and it is the case of young people, not specialized people, you cannot know if what is told you is true or false, is the work of a mad doctor, or sometimes is difficult to discriminate between a Hebrew site and the new Nazi site. Mm-hmm. If you don't know very well the language, the jargon, no, and
0: the code words.
1: And this is an enormous tragedy, in the sense that what should be taught in the school would be the art of discrimination. But not even the professors know that. So we have to form a new category of teachers. Then the art of discrimination is not transmitted through, I don't know, sentence, or it's a practice every day to work together.
0: To discriminate, to distinguish.
1: That I don't think that, that I propose in a school you should be, you should give, that is the subject. Then each of you finds 10 sides of that subject and tries to say which one are reliable and which one are not. So the young people are educated to confrontation, and they could reach some result by confronting different different sides. But that is the real risk. And the real risk is that 6 billion inhabitants of the planet can compose 6 billion of encyclopedias. While the role of an encyclopedia is to provide to me and to you a common ground to discuss. Even in order to prove that you are wrong, we need a common encyclopedia to refer to it. Even to, in order to prove that Galileo was right, that Ptolemy was wrong, you need the works of Ptolemy in order to start from there. Mm-hmm. With internet, the risk is everybody makes up his, her own encyclopedia, and the planet with 6 billion encyclopedias is a planet in which there is no more communication. Well, that's a little apocalyptic, but it's always good to keep in mind the risks.
0: Well, the good thing about that is if you have that test for students, and you know they do that now in primary schools in America, they say, can you discriminate between what's truth and lies? They have to go back to the bookstore and to the library.
1: And to check also to be sure that the site, that can be, it can be an interesting challenge.
0: Yes, so
1: in any case, to create in the mind of the young user a basic suspicion.
0: Which is the heart of critical thinking, the heart of intellectual.
1: Okay.
0: So that exactly what the internet should create is enormous suspicion rather than infinite credulity in the world. All right, like that. We were talking backstage a bit about exactly the internet and something that I think any European has to feel strongly about or have feelings about, and that is the dominance or even the hegemony of English and of the English language, something that we bathe in here, but that it's said at least that the internet has been a very powerful engine in turning English into a kind of prison, which prevents...
1: But internet is also... you know that in the 19th century, they wanted to introduce in Texas the teaching of foreign languages, and the senator opposed that law, saying, if English was enough for our Lord Jesus Christ, it would be enough also for us. So it can happen that some people don't have the feeling of the plurality of language. Internet is not only a machinery to navigate through which you must read English. It's also a machinery that helps you to discover how many other languages exist in the world. You fall upon Japanese sites, Czech sites. For many people, it's the first time they have the sensation of the plurality of language. So it's not only the indispensable presence of English as a universal pidgin. That's okay.
0: Which you agree is part has happened?
1: I don't agree or disagree. Languages are biological entities. They do what they want.
0: Independent of anyone.
1: No political power never succeeded in imposing a given language. So if English is now the general pidgin, that's that. In the same sense in which there is a hole in the ozone and Australia is south of Finland. Okay, it's a fact. It's a fact. Maybe in a while we'll be Chinese. That's up to you. That's but it's a fact. So nothing to... Not one shouldn't moralize about
0: it.
1: It's
0: languages. A neutral fact. It's a...
1: Languages are biological. They do what they want.
0: That raises the question of the kind of the having lived in Europe for a while. There is nonetheless a certain, what shall we call it, suspicion, paranoia, fear of not only of the internet, but of American civilization particularly, simply eradicating differences. This is not a fear that you share or think is dignified?
1: But not so much, because what is believed to be the process of Americanization is in fact a continuous process of creolization.
0: Creolization.
1: Creolization. Yeah. A new language. Once they discovered that the East was invaded by blue jeans, and then it was discovered that those blue jeans were an Italian production made in Trieste and sold in the East. Were still they American? Yes, because the first inspiration, but there was already a creolization. That the McDonald's, the place in Italy, started to make pizza.
0: The McDonald's in Italy started
1: ruining the pizza.
0: Yes, it's like the most successful takeout operation in pizza in France is called Speed Rabbit, which you would never tolerate here.
1: Eh?
0: Speed Rabbit.
1: Ah, Speed.
0: Speed Rabbit, exactly. Yes, which you could never do here for fear. Americans fear of...
1: Yes, the country who is more terrified by the American model and the English is certainly France, because they have lost the importance of French language.
0: The centrality of French.
1: The centrality of French language. But they react sometimes frantically, for instance, by calling logiciel the software, while in the rest of the world, now everybody understands software, and I have listened in the French radio saying les ouvriers sont à risque de perdre leur job. Why job? In French there is travail, emploi, boulot. It was possible to tell it in beautiful French. Why job? And then they call logiciel
0: the software.
1: So is a moment, is a very embarrassing moment. Well, I love French. It's the foreign language I speak better.
0: You were saying that when you were starting out, that was the, in the sense the defining characteristic of an Italian intellectual.
1: Yes,
0: someone who spoke
1: no
0: French.
1: Italian intellectual could be an intellectual if he or she didn't know French. Okay. Now the new generation of my students doesn't understand French, and I was telling before, I invited Julia Kristeva, and she spoke in English.
0: I find, and the world tottered on its axis at that moment. I still find that hard.
1: Obviously, for the PhD program, we check that they know also French. And we select those who at least know two or three foreign languages. But the rank and file, no, they don't.
0: Umberto, moving a little bit aside from the topic of your lecture, you are a frequent visitor to America, and with the endless insularity, not narcissism, of Americans, I'm sure we're all curious about your sense of where this country is at this moment, what your impressions are of us.
1: A man who lives in the country of Berlusconi cannot judge.
0: Those of us who live in the country of Bush can only ask for judgment.
1: Apropos of French, you know, there is a beautiful story on Bush. It seems that after a trip to Paris, he said, oh, how strange, the French don't have a word for entrepreneur.
0: Well, yes, that's like the... That's like the story about they always used to say Nixon and Kissinger back in the 70s, remember, said there's no word in Russian for détente. Well, there's no word in English for détente either.
1: Listen, my Russian translator was asked in Moscow, how do you call mafia in Italian? True.
0: That's true.
1: They now believe it's a typical Russian
0: word because they, well, it's an Italian export into the
1: pizza and mafia, yes,
0: to the whole world. Umberto, we were talking before. You came of age at a time when a certain kind of international culture was still, if not in place, was at least felt possible. That is a certain respect for a demand to learn many languages and a certain kind of cosmopolitan culture still in place in Europe and America. Are you confident that's one of the things that this organization and that this festival celebrates and posits, makes seem important? Are you...
1: No, I think that events like this can be very useful because writers coming together can create a sort of lobby and a pressure group about capital problems like freedom of speech and things like that, while the isolated writer is Vox Clamantis in desert, writes an article there. While the fact that here has been the discussion between Rushdie and Saviano about censure and menaces, life risk for certain writers, it's enormously important because it makes visible certain fundamental moral problems, yes.
0: And do you feel, and those fundamental moral problems are?
1: No, for instance, I said the problem of censure, of freedom, speech. There are a lot of countries in which this doesn't exist. I mean, I remember when I was a young man, I was invited to Spain at the times of Franco, and being a premature anti-fascist as the Lincoln Brigade, I said, no, I don't go in a country under dictatorship. And then the Spanish friend said, you're crazy. We need you come. Because you come, you create a debate, there is a public discussion, so each of you coming there helps us. The same happens with an organization like the fan club, makes a certain fundamental problems visible also in countries in which they are ignored or censured. So. Even though, contrary to what, for instance, in Europe, journalists believe that intellectuals and writers have a solution for every problem, which is false, at least sometimes they can make a pressure group and to have some influence. But,
0: well, I can't imagine a better or more modest or more accurate description of the purposes of this past week. And as it comes to an end, Umberto, thank you very much. Thank you all for coming.

0: it, I will die.
1: Harter Schnitt. Die Nacht vom 2. auf den 3. Juli 1937. Das deutsche Luftschiff Hindenburg LZ-129 landet in Lakehurst bei New York. Fröhlich hatte der Flug begonnen. Der amerikanische Reporter Herbert L. Morrison von der Station WLS Chicago steht auf dem Rollfeld und sagt, was er sieht. Regen. 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Und plötzlich Stichflamme, Explosion in Sekundenschnelle.
2: Oh my, get out of the way, please. It's burning, bursting into flames, and it's pulling on the mooring fast, and all the folks between us. This is terrible. This is one of the worst catastrophes in the world. Oh, it's a terrific crash, ladies and gentlemen. The smoke and the flames now, and the frame is crashing to the ground, not quite to the mooring mast. Oh, the humanity and all the passengers screaming around here. I can't even talk to people whose friends are out there. I can't talk, ladies and gentlemen.
1: Honestly, Reporter Morrison, live. Greta Keller.

0: That's it, is it?
1: Obviously, it would be better with a full orchestra.
0: Yes. Yes, I suppose it would.
2: Here comes

0: What should I talk about with her?
1: Talk about the environment you're in, talk about what she does for a living and about her.
0: I have now been 1 week without any sexy intercourse. My sack is heavy.
2: How old is your child?
0: How do I find if she will be a cheat?
1: Okay. Or anything negative.
0: Yes, but...
1: Cheat you, take money from you.
0: No, not a criminal.
1: That kind of cheat?
0: A cheat, a woman who go with another
1: screw around
0: man
1: on you.
0: And...
1: Okay. Right. Well, that's why you need to date her for a while before you get married.
0: You'll come back to my country, I will look after you, I will give you money, I will give you automobile car, a television, remote control, we'll be together. But if you cheat on me, I'll crush you.
2: That's what I don't like either.
0: Yes,
2: I don't like men that cheat on me.
0: How do I know if she wants me to take her?
1: Go to bed with her?
0: Sexy time.
1: Whether or not she wants you to go to bed with her, how do you know that? Well, when you kiss each other, if you're kissing and petting, then it just sort of goes naturally.
0: When do we have a sexy intercourse?
1: Well, whenever you both agree on that.
0: No, when do me and you have a sexy intercourse?
1: Me and you?
0: Yes.
1: Well, that's not going to happen.
0: Do you wish me success tonight?
1: I wish you success in the future with dating and relationships. And I wish you the best.
0: Thank you.

0: Summit. I bet you they're Ingol program directors who think it's a load of horse.
1: And it came to pass that Saint Victor was taken from this place to another place.
2: You know, ladies and gentlemen, I'm sure there are a lot of things which you, the viewers, must wonder about, you know, about television. I mean, take, for example, those commercials where there's a girl taking a bath or a shower. I mean, don't you ever wonder how they're made and who was there and what they were thinking? Well, I did a commercial the other day, and actually, on the set, in the studio next to us, they were doing one of these Girl in the Bath commercials, you know. So when I'd finished doing what I was doing, you know, I sort of casually strolled over there at 65 miles an hour. And there was a very beautiful bath set, you see, and there was a very nervous director pacing up and down, and suddenly through the doors came the most beautiful blonde-haired girl in a trouser suit you've ever seen in your life. And he went straight up to her and he said, Miss Hargreaves, ready when you are. Oh, we can't start till you till you're in the bath, can we? Yes, it's for the commercial for soap. The agency told you soup. Oh, well, I do assure you it is soap. Bath soap. Yes, well, people don't take a bath with their clothes on, do they? Yes, I realise it's extra money for taking your clothes off, but I'm sure the firm would be happy to pay the extra. And if they won't, I will. I'll have a whip round amongst the lads here, you see. Oh, only the essential technicians will be here, my dear, as you can see, like the car park attendant and the canteen manager. Yes, well, don't worry, dear, because you will be under the soapy water most of the time, you see. Harry will put his hand in and froth the water all up, you see. Before you get in, dear, yes. Well, of course, if it goes flat while you're in it, we'll just have to rely on Harry's self-restraint, won't we? Yes, he will be holding the handheld camera on your back most of the time, you see. Only towards the end will he come round and hold it on your face. Yes, it will be on your face. It may be shaking a little, but it will be on your face, you see. Yes? Well, if any scenes get in there that are a little bit too risque, don't worry, we will cut them out and file them, throw them away. You will, fine. Will you go and change? Righto, Harry, would you froth up the water? No, do it now, Harry. That's lovely. Right, Miss Hargreaves. Right, you are in the bath. That's lovely. Oh, you are a big girl, aren't you? Just one thing, Miss Hargreaves. Would you mind taking your dressing gown off? Flop it over the side. That's lovely. All right, Harry, there's no need to froth up the water. It's frothy. You dropped your pen in there. Well, we'll just have to leave it till later, won't we? Here we go. Now, take one. That's lovely. Now, pick up the soap, dear. Cut, cut. There's no need to stand up, Miss Hargreaves. Well, why did you stand up? You found Harry's pen. Well, you can give it to him afterwards. Right, oh dear, here we go now. Take two, that's it, crab round, pick up the soap, hold it up, hold up the soap. Right, cut, oh, splendid. Thank you, Miss Hargreaves, you go and change now. Oh, excuse me. Hello? Yes? Oh, I see. All right, thank you. You'll never believe this, Miss Hargreaves, but it was soup. Yes, soup. Wilkins soup. I'm sorry. You see, I've never heard of Wilkins soup.

0: how many did not wear a good strong deodorant tonight? Don't raise your hands, no. 5-day deodorant pads would have to be the strangest product yet to emerge from the business mind.
1: 5-day deodorant pad.
0: Sounds like a curse of some kind. And tell the truth, now be honest. When you first heard of 5-day deodorant pads, how many of you thought you had to wear them? I always catch a few.
1: 2 years I wore those, mothers.
0: A lot of laughs at the beach, you know?
2: Hey, hey, look at a goofy guy. He's got things under his arms.
0: Scope. Has anyone here ever received a bottle of scope? Has anyone here ever sent anyone a bottle of scope? It just seems like such a cruel thing, you know? I often think of the borderline psychotic. Just needs one more thing to go wrong, you know? Going down to the mailbox. Mm-hmm. What's this? Scope. Scope. Up on the roof of the Magnum, right? 9 dead, and they blame Marine training. Bad breath, yeah. Anyone can have bad breath, Marge, but you could knock a buzzard off a shit wagon. Remember that? Hey, if you ever run out of deodorant, I never mentioned that. You can, you do, even in the nicest home. You get one pit done, you know, and oh, God. You gotta go like that, you know. If you run out of deodorant, go into the kitchen and put a bay leaf under each arm. Doesn't stop you from perspiring, but you smell like soup. Keeps your friends alert, you know.
1: Hey, who's wearing chicken vegetable?
3: Not me, I have bean with bacon.
0: One of the Campbell's hearty soups. A man handler. They call him. Frankie Lane sings about it.
3: How do you handle a hungry man? A man handler.
0: Really sounds a little suggestive to me. There's a lot of that in advertising. Hidden sex, you know. There's a lot of open sex, too.
3: Take it off. Take it all off.
1: Does she or doesn't she? Hope so.
0: But that's open, and you can deal with that. I worry about the subliminal message. It's what's up front that counts. Should a gentleman offer a lady a Tipperillo? And what's the big scene in the Tipperillo commercial? It's a train going into a tunnel, man. You don't have to be Fellini to figure that out. But not all of the sex in those commercials is wholesome, normal, good old-fashioned American man on top, get it over with quick. Sometimes it's bizarre.
1: I'd walk a mile for a camel.
0: But wouldn't you really rather have a Buick?
1: I can get my hands on a Toyota.
0: Well, they say Plymouth makes it. Let's make it with Toyotas. And the cigarettes are obscene. Doral.
3: Taste me, taste me.
0: A few years ago, eat me was a bad word. You couldn't say it on television. Now they got male models running around singing it.
3: Taste me, taste me.
4: Winston, me and my Winston, we got a real good thing.
0: What are they doing with those cigarettes?
1: Half a pack is gone. They haven't lit one up yet. They're putting them somewhere, by God. The lark, show us your lark.
0: It's a nice invitation to a flasher. Well, try that lark thing in the Bowery. Those guys will show you their larks. Then the filthiest slogan of all.
1: It's not how long you make it, it's how you make it long. Fortunately, that's based in truth, so it's easy to take.

0: Now, for the purposes of reviewing, who can give me a definition, the meaning of the word hygiene? Howard?
1: Bodily functions.
0: Very good. All right, now, Kevin, can you be more explicit on that?
2: Clean.
0: Clean. Diane?
3: Yes, it's a method we use so we don't become diseased.
0: Ill. Ill is the word, Diane. Now, we're going to take a new subject today, the subject of reproduction, or how we come to be.
2: Oh boy. Oh, yeah.
0: Now, I wonder who can tell me what we mean by the word reproduction. Kevin?
2: Born.
0: Born, very good. Diane?
3: Baby.
0: Baby, born. Howard?
4: I agree.
0: All right, Howard. Now, I wonder who can tell me what we mean when we say how we come to be. Diane.
3: Yes, well, there's a man and a woman, and they live in this house, and they finish dinner, and they turn off the television set, and they go upstairs, and then they go to sleep.
0: All right, Diane. You see, Diane, you misunderstand the subject. The subject is reproduction, or how we come to be.
2: Oh yes.
0: Now, let's begin with the little fishes in the sea.
2: Oh, yeah, little fish.
0: The fish reproduce in the following manner. The female fish swims to a spawning place where she spawns. Yes, Diane, you have a question?
3: Yes, Miss Dudley, is spawning like going to sleep?
0: No, Diane, the fish is wide awake at all times. Now, after the female fish swims to the spawning place, she deposits her roe, and then she swims away.
2: Miss Dudley?
0: Yes, Kevin.
2: What's roe?
0: Roe is fish eggs. That's a good question. Roe, let's say it together now.
2: Roe.
0: Row.
2: Row.
0: Again.
2: Row.
0: In unison.
2: Yeah. Row your boat gently down the sea.
0: You started that, Kevin. I saw you. Don't encourage him, Howard.
2: Howard was singing too.
0: I don't care.
2: Howard was singing too.
5: Kevin's the
2: ringleader. Howard was singing too.
0: All right, people. All right, people. We'll continue now.
2: He always sings and I get blamed.
0: All right. To continue, after the female fish deposits her roe, a very wonderful thing happens.
2: Yeah.
0: The male fish swims over the roe and fertilizes the roe. Then he swims away.
2: Miss Dudley?
0: Yes, Kevin. Yeah.
2: How does that male fish, how does he fertilize all those roes?
0: That's a very intelligent question, Kevin. It's a very good. Yes, Howard?
4: The male fish... How does he fertilize all those rows?
0: All right, people. The male fish swims over the row and spills a fluid on the row. Now, this fluid contains spermatozoa. Then the row... The roe grow up and become fish.
2: Yeah, they become fish.
0: Now, we learned a new word today, didn't we?
2: Yes. Mm-hmm.
0: Yes.
2: Roe.
0: No. I wonder who can tell me what that new word was. Diane?
3: Yes, spermatozoa.
2: Oh, yes.
0: Correct. Yes, Howard?
4: Miss Dudley?
0: Yes.
4: The male fish, does he fertilize only his wife's roes, or can he... Or does he just plunk any old roe?
0: No, Howard, the word is fertilize. Fertilize.
4: Does he fertilize any old roe?
0: Now, this is a very good point that Howard has brought up. You see, Howard, fish travel in groups called schools. So the male will only fertilize the roe of the female who is in the same school.
4: If he's in the same school, then he can fertilize the roe.
0: Correct.
2: That's what happened to Harriet.
0: What happened to Harriet?
2: Well, Georgie fertilized her roe. At the beach party.
0: All right now, I'm not going to tell you again. People, please.
2: All right.
0: All right now, Kevin. All right now, Kevin. All right now, Kevin. All right now, Kevin. All right now, Kevin.
2: And then the male fish. He swims over the rope, and he drops fertilizer on the rope.
1: No, do that, Kevin.
2: Well, what is it?
1: You're forgetting the new word we learned.
2: Oh yeah, yes. Row.
1: No,
2: Kevin. Spermatozoa.
1: Howard has a question. Yes.
4: How was I born?
1: It's a very good question, Howard.
4: My father can't swim. We don't even live near the beach.
1: All right, now, class, I want you to pay attention because Howard is mistaking the fish world with the mammal family.
2: How do mammals do it?
1: Now, this shows you've been paying attention, Kevin, mm-hmm. and it's an intelligent question. It shows a questioning mind, yeah. And I appreciate it.
2: How do mammals do it?
1: Well, let us begin with the chicken. I wonder who can tell me how the chickens come to be. Diane?
3: Yes, well, there are these chickens, and there's this hen house, and at the end of the day, when they get tired, they go into this hen
1: All
3: house.
1: All right, Diane, that's fine. Very good. Kevin, can you tell me how chickens come to be?
2: Yeah. The female chicken.
1: The hen.
2: The hen. Lays an egg.
1: The word is deposit.
2: Oh, the hen lays a deposit.
1: No, she doesn't do that.
2: The hen lays a roe?
1: No, Kevin.
2: Well, what the heck does a hen lay?
1: Hen rows a leg.
2: Oh.
1: No, the hen lays a deposits an egg.
2: Oh, the hen.
1: Deposits an egg.
2: Deposits.
1: Yes, continue your thought.
2: An egg. And then the rooster.
1: That's right.
2: That's the male hen.
1: That's right. The male chicken, yes. The
2: male chicken is a rooster.
1: What does he do?
2: He comes over to the egg and he stands on top of it. And he spills spermatozoa all over the egg.
1: No, he doesn't do that, Kevin. Now, Kevin, I want all of you to pay attention. This is very important. The rooster fertilizes the egg before the hen deposits the egg.
2: Oh,
4: that's how my father did it. He's not a fish.
1: All right, Howard. Yes,
2: Doug.
1: Kevin.
2: Well, listen, how does the rooster fertilize the egg?
1: Yes.
2: While it's still inside of the hen?
1: Well, that's a good question.
3: I know, Miss Dudley.
1: Never mind, Diane.
2: Well, I mean, how does he get all that spermatozoa way up
1: He'll
2: inside?
1: Get to
3: I know. I
1: Diane, will you shut up? Now, class, I want you to know you're all asking very good questions. Chickens and fish are different.
2: Oh.
1: You got that?
2: Yeah.
1: Now, chickens reproduce chickens by making physical contact.
2: Oh, yeah.
1: Is that clear?
2: Sure,
1: that's
2: yeah.
1: Clear. No, that's not clear.
2: Yeah, it's clear, it's clear.
1: No, I'm afraid I've confused you a little bit.
2: No, my mother has a book,
1: with the words physical contact. All right, Kevin.
2: Yeah, well, yeah.
1: Now, please put your hand down, Diane.
2: Yeah, my mother has a book. You know.
1: All right, forget about your mother's book.
2: All
1: we
2: right.
1: are studying reproduction.
2: Yeah, she
1: All
2: keeps it in the bedroom there.
1: Kevin. All these very strange and mysterious things will suddenly become clear to you tomorrow.
2: I can bring in some pictures if
1: no,
2: you like.
1: No, you can't bring in pictures, Kevin.
2: Okay.
1: You will understand these things tomorrow when we study reproduction in the mammal. Tomorrow, Kevin.
2: All right.
1: We'll sum up right now. Howard?
4: Fish gotta swim, birds gotta fly.
1: That will do, Howard. Kevin?
2: Sperm at the show up.
1: All right, fine. Diane?
3: Well, fish and chickens have babies without ever going to sleep.
1: Class dismissed.

0: Dave.
1: The following is a tidy list of rules to live by in a world just filled with cleans and dirties. Dining room
0: is a clean.
1: Bedroom
0: is a dirty.
1: Desk
0: is a clean.
1: Drawers
0: is a dirty. Dirty.
1: Oxygen
0: is a clean.
1: Gas
0: is a dirty.

0: Lately.
1: Sly trombone.
0: Is a dirty.
1: Milk.
0: Is a clean.
1: Cream.
0: Is a dirty.
1: Button.
0: Is a clean.
1: Zipper.
0: Is a dirty.

Rubidoo. Then I was thinking about the curse words and the swear words, the cuss words, and the words you can't say, you're not supposed to say all the time. Because words, people are into words, they want to hear your words. Some guys like to record your words and sell them back to you if you can. Listen in on your telephone, write down what words you say. A guy used to be in Washington, knew that his phone was tapped, used to answer it, fuck Hoover. Yes, go ahead. Okay. And I was thinking one night about the words you couldn't say on the public airwaves. The ones you definitely couldn't say, ever. Because I heard a lady say bitch one night on television, and it was cool, like she was talking about, you know, and they, well, the bitch is the first one to notice that in the litter, Johnny, all right, then. All right, and bastard you can say, and hell and damn. So I had to figure out which ones you couldn't, and ever, and it came down to seven, but the list is open to amendment, and in fact has been changed. By now, a lot of people pointed things out to me, and I noticed some myself. The original seven words were shit, piss, fuck, cunt, cocksucker, motherfucker, and tits. Those are the ones that'll curve your spine, grow hair on your hands, and maybe even bring us, God help us, peace without honor. What a burden. And now the first thing that we noticed was that the word fuck was really repeated in there because the word motherfucker is a compound word and it's another form of the word fuck. If you want to be a purist, it doesn't really, it can't be on the list of basic words. Also, cocksucker is a compound word and neither half of that is really dirty. The word, the half sucker, that's merely suggestive. And the word cock is a halfway dirty word, 50% dirty, dirty half the time, depending on what you mean by it. Remember when you first turned, like in sixth grade, you used to giggle, and the cock crowed three times. Hey, the cock three times, it's in the Bible, cock is in the Bible. And first time you heard about a cock fight, remember? What? No, it ain't that. It's chicken. Then you have the four-letter words from the old Anglo-Saxon fame, shit and fuck. The word shit is an interesting kind of word in that the middle class has never really accepted it and approved it. They use it like crazy, but it's not really okay. It's still a rude, dirty, old kind of gushy word. They don't like that. But they say it like, I say, like a lady now in a middle class home, you'll hear most of the time she says it as an expletive. You know, it's out of her mouth before she knows. She said, oh shit, oh shit, oh shit. If she drops something, oh, the

shit. 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Isn't that groovy? Thank you very much, man. Thank you, know, for that and for the Grammy, man, because that's based on people liking it, man. Yeah, that's okay, man. I just let that go, man. Got my Grammy, I can let my hair hang down, man. Sure. So, now the word shit is okay for the man. At work, you can say it like crazy, mostly figuratively. Get that shit out of here, will you? I don't want to see that shit anymore. I can't cut that shit, buddy. I've had that shit up to here. I think you're full of shit myself, man.

0: He don't know shit from Shinola, you know that? Always wondered how the Shinola people felt about that phrase. Huh?
1: Hi, I'm the new man from Shinola.
2: Hi, how are you? Nice to see you.
0: Boy, I don't know whether to shit or wind my watch. Guess I'll shit on my watch. Oh, this shit is gonna hit the fan. Built like a brick shit house. Up, he's up Shit's Creek. He's at it. He is, I'm sorry. Hot shit, holy shit. Tough shit, eat shit.
1: Shit-eating grin. Oh. Whoever thought of that was ill.
0: He had a shit-eating grin.
1: He had a what?
0: Shit on a stick?
1: Shit in a handbag, always like that. He ain't worth shit in a handbag.
0: Shitty. He acted real shitty. You know what I mean? I got the money back, but a real shitty attitude. Hey, he had a shit fit. Wow.
1: Shit fit. Whew. Glad I wasn't there. All the animals. Bullshit, horse shit, cow shit. Rat shit, bat shit. First time I heard bat shit, I really came apart. Guy in Oklahoma, Boggs, said it, man.
0: Ah, bat shit!
1: Bear reminded me of that last night. I thought I was some snake shit, and slicker and owl shit. Get your shit together. Should I get off the pot? I got a shitload full of them. I got a shit pot full, right? Shit head, shit heel, shit in your heart, shit for brains. Shit face, hey. Always try to think of how that could have originated, the first guy to say that. Somebody got drunk and fell in some shit, you know?
0: Hey, I'm shit face! Shit face today!
1: Anyway, enough of that shit. The big one, the word fuck, that's the one that hangs them up the most. Of course, in a lot of cases, that's the very act that hangs them up the most. So it's natural that the word would have the same effect. It's a great word, fuck, nice word, easy word, cute word, kind of. Easy word to say, one syllable, short U. Fuck, you know, it's easy. Starts with a nice soft sound. Ends with a k, right? Little something for everyone, fuck. Good word, kind of a proud word, too. Who are you?
0: I am fuck. Fuck of the mountain! Tune in again next week to Fuck of the Mountain!
1: It's an interesting word, too, because it's got a double kind of a life, personality, dual, you know, whatever the right phrase is. It leads a double life, the word fuck. First of all, it means sometimes, most of the time, fuck. What does it mean? It means to make love, right?
0: We're gonna make love, eh? We're gonna fuck. We're gonna fuck. We're gonna make love. We're gonna make love, right?
1: And it also means the beginning of life. It's the act that begins life. So there's the word hanging around with words like love and life. And yet, on the other hand, it's also a word that we really use to hurt each other with, man. It's a heavy, it's one that you save toward the end of the argument, right? So you finally can't make, ah, fuck you, man, that's it, fuck. Stupid fuck. Fuck you and everybody that looks like you, man.

0: It would be nice to change the movies that we already have and substitute the word fuck for the word kill, wherever we could, and some of those movie cliches would change a little bit.
1: Mad fucker is still on the loose. Stop me before I fuck again. Fuck the ump, fuck the ump, fuck the ump, fuck the ump, fuck the ump. Easy on the clutch, Bill, you'll fuck that engine again.
0: The other shit one was,
2: I don't give a shit.
0: Like it's worth something, you know?
2: I don't give a shit.
3: Hey, well, I don't take no shit, you know what I mean? You know why I don't take no shit? Because I don't give a shit. If I give a shit, I would have to pack shit. But I don't pack no shit because I don't give a shit. You wouldn't shit me, would you?
0: That's a joke when you were a kid with a worm looking out the bird's ass.
3: You wouldn't shit me, would you?
0: It's an 8-year-old joke, but a good one. The additions to the list. I found 3 more words that had to be put on the list of words you could never say on television, and they were fart, turd, and twat. Those 3. Fart, we've talked about, it's harmless, it's like tits, it's a cutie word, no problem. Turd, you can't say, but who wants to, you know? The subject never comes up on the panel, so I don't worry about that one. Now, the word twat is an interesting word. Twat.
3: Hey, right, the twat.
0: Twat is an interesting word because it's the only one I know of, the only slang word applying to a part of the sexual anatomy that doesn't have another meaning to it. Like snatch, box, and pussy all have other meanings, man. Even in a Walt Disney movie, you can say, we're going to snatch that pussy and put him in a box and bring him on the airplane. Yes, indeed, it's true. Everybody loves it. But twat stands alone, yeah? As it should. And two-way words. Ass is okay, providing you're riding into town on a religious feast day. You can't say, up your ass. You can say, stuff it, and there's certain things you can say, it's weird, but you can just come so close. Before I cut, and I want to thank you for listening to my words, man, fellow space travelers. Thank you, man, for tonight. And thank you all.

0: To pay
1: is a clean.
0: To charge
1: is a dirty.
0: To be a virgin
1: is a clean.
0: To say virgin
1: is a dirty.
0: Shoulder
1: is a clean.
0: Armpit
1: is a dirty.
0: Mother
1: is a clean.
0: Mother
1: is a dirty.

0: More cleans and dirties. Broccoli
1: is a clean.
0: Succotash
1: is a dirty.
0: Lungs
1: is a clean.
0: Glands
1: is a dirty.
0: Senior citizen
1: is a clean.
0: Old man
1: is a dirty.
0: Carpenter's friend
1: is a clean.
0: Plumber's friend
1: is a dirty.
0: Patrick Henry
1: is a clean.
0: Troublemaker
1: is a dirty.
0: Intimate
1: is a clean.
0: Relation
1: is a clean.
0: Intimate relation
1: is a dirty.
0: Chaucer
1: is a clean.
0: Lenny Bruce
1: is a dirty.
0: Bra
1: is a clean.
0: Brassiere
1: is a dirty.
0: Throat specialist
1: is a clean.
0: Gynecologist
1: is a dirty.
0: Japanese beetle
1: is a clean.
0: Spanish fly
1: is a dirty. Well, George, thank you very much. It was a wonderful evening, and I had lots of fun.
2: I had a lot of fun, too, Dorothy. I had a lot of fun with you, and I want to say goodnight to you, too.
1: Oh, goodnight, George.
2: Well, before you go in, Dorothy, I just want to mention a little something to you here. You know, it's our fifth time out together. You know, you always have a lot of fun and everything, you know. And I always count those times, so I know. And each time I bring you home, though, every time, you know, I bring you home, we say goodnight, it's always, you know, it's that same old handshake. Now, don't get me wrong, I'm not complaining, but it is, you know, it is that same old handshake.
1: Well,
2: you know,
1: don't complain about the handshake.
2: I mean,
1: don't dismiss the handshake, because after all, that is part of the American tradition. That's friendship. That's the American way.
2: I'm not against the American way and the tradition and all that. It's just we know each other well enough, you know, so that maybe, you know, a little kiss, you know. I mean, it doesn't have to be a long, lingering thing, you know. It can be one of those little quickie kisses, you know. And for the American way, we can shake hands before and after if you want.
1: Yes. Well, I think it's very nice that you want to kiss me. As a matter of fact, I think it's more than nice. You know, as a matter of fact,
2: I'll respect the fact that you
1: have that desire.
2: Well, that's good. Then I'll kiss you right now.
1: It makes Americans grow.
2: Yeah, I'm afraid to kiss you while you're talking.
1: And believe me, I will not stand in your way. I'll only try to encourage that desire. But first, George, there is something that I must explain.
2: Yeah.
1: You see, a kiss. You have asked for a kiss.
2: Yes, a little while back, if you recall.
1: Yes. Now it's the approach that bothers me. Now, let's put it this way.
2: I'll come right in, straight in.
1: Well, let's put it this way. Now, say for example, say for example, there were 50 people here, right here, and they were all going to say goodnight to each other.
2: Yeah, like they came back from a hayride. Yeah,
1: and everybody is going to kiss everybody goodnight. Mm-hmm. Now, is it fair that some of those people in that group who have not earned that kiss, who do not deserve that kiss, I mean, who haven't worked for that kiss, now is it fair that they should get that kiss, that they should get something for nothing just because they're in that group? Now, isn't that a form of welfare? I mean, that is the collectivist approach, basic Marxism right down the line.
2: I'll buy that. It sounds pretty reasonable to me, you know. But just for the sake of argument here, Dorothy, now, I took you to the movie, and I don't want to throw this up to you in a fresh way. Don't misunderstand, but, you know, I did buy the movie tickets, you know. I took you out for a little sandwich, you know, BLT, you know, heavy on the mayo. And I bought you a milkshake, and I held your elbow every time we came to a curb. You know, I was, gentle, you know.
1: Mm-hmm. Mm-hmm.
2: So, well, didn't I earn a kiss?
1: No, George.
2: Well, I mean, hasn't there been a kind of togetherness tonight, a kind of oneness that should culminate?
1: George, just a minute now.
2: Yes?
1: Now, you've used the word oneness. Now, please don't use that word in front of me again.
2: Is that some kind of filthy word in Greek or something?
1: No, you see, oneness or togetherness implies a group activity.
2: Uh-huh.
1: Now, in order to find fulfillment, a man must first fulfill himself, by himself, for himself. That's true objectivism.
2: What?
1: Objectivism. True objectivism.
2: You mean a man... You mean to... You're supposed to fulfill yourself all by yourself?
1: Why? Why?
2: Well, I don't know. I mean, my father... I mean, how? I don't understand how two people can kiss each other separately. That's the only thing I
1: understand. No, George, I'm just saying that kissing is a group activity, and a group activity is un-American.
2: Oh, well, in other words, it would be more fun, and it would be more American if you stood over here and kissed than if I went over there and kissed, right?
1: Right, right. If you insist on kissing, then you must kiss by yourself.
2: Well, I'll give it a try. You ready?
1: Right, go ahead. Well, now, is that so bad?
2: Can I have another?
1: Of course. George.
2: Yes.
1: George, there's an even bigger reason why it's so difficult for me to kiss you.
2: I know, I'm unattractive.
1: No, it's not that you're unattractive.
2: I'm undesirable, that's all. I'm just plain undesirable.
1: No, as a matter of fact, you're a very desirable man.
2: Sure, I'm desirable, but you desire me to go off and kiss myself.
1: George, you look like Adlai Stevenson.
2: That's why he won't kiss me?
1: That's it.
2: Dorothy. Have you ever been out with Adlai Stevenson?
1: No, George.
2: Well, then how come you don't like him?
1: He is sitting right up there in that UN rubbing elbows with all those foreigners. I mean, right now, at this very moment, he's robbing your pocket and my pocket, everybody's pocket. He's just giving America away to all those foreigners. Right out in the open.
2: Well, what a rat I am to think of kissing at a time like this. Wow.
1: Right.
2: I'm going to have him picked up and arrested.
1: George, well, so what? Arrest him. I mean, they'll just appeal his case. Would you know where his case will be appealed?
2: I don't know.
1: In the Supreme Court.
2: Yeah.
1: Now, do you know who's in the Supreme Court?
2: Supreme Court justices.
1: Earl Warren.
2: Earl Warren?
1: Do you know who Earl Warren
2: is? He's Supreme Court chief of the Supreme Court justices.
1: He sure is.
2: He sure is.
1: He sure is.
2: He sure is.
1: He sure is. Do you know?
2: He sure is there. Yeah. He sure is.
1: George, do you know who put Earl Warren into office?
2: I know who put him into office.
1: Who?
2: Adlai Stevenson.
1: No.
2: No?
1: Ike Eisenhower.
2: Ike Eisenhower?
1: Right.
2: Wait a minute. I read someplace in a newspaper that it was Harry Truman.
1: But when Eisenhower became president, he didn't fire Warren, did he?
2: No.
1: No.
2: Oh, no. Oh, boy. He didn't fire him.
1: No.
2: He sure is, boy.
1: Now. Now, what? Just say that name over a couple of times.
2: He sure is. What name?
1: Eisenhower.
2: Eisenhower.
1: All right, now repeat the name.
2: Eisenhower.
1: No, slowly.
2: Eisenhower. Eisenhower. Eisenhower.
1: Now say Rosenberg.
2: Rosenberg. Eisenhower.
1: You see what I'm saying?
2: Oh, yeah. Rosenberg. Eisenhower. Rosenberger. Eisen. Stevens. Son. Stevenson?
1: Son.
2: Son of Eisenhower. Eisen. Steven. Rosenberger. Plotty, plotty, Rosen, Eisen. Yes, they're, boy, they're rolled up into one big Plottenhauer.
1: Right.
2: Holy Kauserhauer.
1: You bet.
2: Oh, my God.
1: Don't say that.
2: Don't say what?
1: God.
2: Him, too?
1: No, George, just don't use his name in vain.
2: You know, you're really helping me tonight.
1: Am I good? I'm very glad.
2: You're very liberal about this.
1: Oh, well, thank you, George. Thank you. Listen, George, I'll tell you, I really would like to give you something much better than a kiss.
2: Right here in the hallway?
1: I would like to send you home with an axiom.
2: An axiom? Oh, boy, anything. An axiom isn't more fun than a kiss, boy. You tell me. That's what I should have said to you when I brought you home. Give me an axiom good night.
1: Wow. Yes. Now, it's this, George.
2: Yes?
1: To preserve peace, you must declare war.
2: That'll take a little figuring, but...
1: It's as clear as the nose on your face. George.
2: Mm-hmm.
1: about the nose on your face.
3: All right, kids, now just for the words, nothing else. Just get the meaning out of this. You can't sing this song if you don't mean it. Now let's talk it first. Just go through it for the sense. Now ready? And a one, and a two, and a three, and a...
4: Oopy dooby dooby oop, oopy dooby dooby oop.
2: I can't forget the day we met.
4: Oopy dooby dooby oop, oopy dooby dooby oop.
2: I felt so fine when your lips met mine.
4: Oopy dooby dooby oop, oopy dooby dooby oop.
2: You told me then it would never
4: end. Oopy dooby dooby oop.
2: But now it's gone on.
4: Gone on.
2: Gone on. Go on, go on.
4: Go on, go on.
2: Shipwreck.
4: Shipwreck.
2: Shipwreck on the sea of life.
4: Sunk dooby dooby dooby, sunk dooby dooby dooby.
2: Shipwreck.
4: Shipwreck.
2: Shipwreck
4: on the sea of life.
2: Sunk dooby dooby dooby.
4: Sunk dooby dooby dooby.
2: Shipwreck.
4: Shipwreck.
2: Shipwreck
4: on the sea of life.
2: Got it. Sailboat.
1: Is a clean.
2: Frigate.
1: Is a dirty.
2: Ladies' room.
1: Is a clean.
2: Toilet.
1: Is a dirty.
2: Expecting.
1: Is a clean.
2: Pregnant.
1: Is a dirty.
2: Measles.
1: Is a clean.
2: Gonorrhea.
1: Is a dirty.
2: Comma.
1: Is a clean.
2: Period.
1: Is a dirty.
2: One.
1: Is a clean.
2: Number one.
1: Is a dirty.
2: To design.
1: Is a clean.
2: To make.
1: Is a dirty.
2: Container.
1: Is a clean.
2: Box.
1: Is a dirty.
2: Hammer.
1: Is a clean.
2: Tool.
1: Is a dirty.
2: Station to station.
1: Is a clean.
2: Person to person.
1: Is a dirty.
2: Three.
1: Is a clean.
2: Crap.
1: Is a dirty.

0: We'd like to say a few words about adultery. It's coming back. And we thought that we would take advantage of its return to examine adultery in three countries. And it's very important that you remember the order of the countries, because you will find that our accents are indistinguishable from one another. The countries are America, England, and France. First America, then England, finally France. All three scenes are adulterous. All three scenes take place in the lobby of a hotel.
1: Louise, where were you? I've been going out of my mind.
2: Don't yell at me, please.
1: Oh, darling, to be doing this terrible thing and to be late on top of it.
2: Sorry.
1: No, we mustn't.
2: Please don't yell at me.
1: I feel so awful.
2: God, what kind of a person must I be to do a thing like this?
1: I don't know. I'm sick. I'm physically sick with guilt.
2: Oh, God. Guilty, I tell you.
1: I know.
2: I've never felt just so rotten.
1: I know.
2: I mean, just dirty.
1: I know. I know. Yeah. All right. Just think how I feel, will you? Will you think how I feel?
2: I do, I know.
1: George is my best friend.
2: Your best friend.
1: He's my best friend.
2: He's my husband.
1: Oh.
2: One of the sweetest, gentlest people.
1: Oh. He's a saint.
2: Oh, what a good person he is.
1: No, he's a saint. He's a saint.
2: Right,
1: he's a saint.
2: Right.
1: The man is a saint.
2: You're right. He's a saint.
1: He happens to be the only saint I know.
2: He is.
1: He's a kind.
2: Isn't he?
1: A loving.
2: Oh, you don't know.
1: Trusting.
2: Trusting. You don't know.
1: I know.
2: You don't know how he trusts me. He trusts me. I couldn't do it if he didn't trust me.
1: I know.
2: I'd like to just kill myself, and you know, I'm too weak even for that. Isn't that funny?
1: Kidding?
2: I'm too weak even for that.
1: Kidding?
2: I'd like to just lift my
1: Do you want to know how bad I feel? Do you want to know how bad I feel? Listen, if I hadn't rented that room already, I'd say forget it.
3: Hello, Louise.
4: Hello.
3: Lovely to see you.
4: Thank you.
3: You're somewhat earlier than usual.
4: Yeah.
3: I was looking at my watch as you came in. I said, there's Louise. She's early.
4: Yeah. Well, I am. I'm early.
3: Nice to have the extra time.
4: Yeah.
3: You've had your hat reblocked.
4: It's not my hat. It's George's.
3: Is it really?
4: Yes, it's George's hat.
3: Of course, yes, I recognize it. I've often admired it on George.
4: Yes, and on me.
3: Yes, it suits you very well.
4: Thank you. I thought it was becoming.
3: Yes, very, very becoming. It is lovely. Yes.
4: I like it myself. Suits me.
3: It does.
4: Yeah. Yeah.
3: Well, you can wear a hat.
4: Thank you.
3: So can George. You can both wear hats.
4: Yeah. And do.
3: I don't wear them myself.
4: Don't wear them.
3: No, you've probably noticed you've never seen me in a hat. I don't like them. No, I feel like a ninny in a hat, actually.
4: Like
3: They're stupid things. They change my face. I've tried them on once or twice, but I just don't like hats. They frighten me. I won't have them around the house. I hate hats.
4: And yet your brother wears a hat.
3: Yes, I know. I saw Piggy Trevelyan while I was waiting for you.
4: Oh, did you really?
3: You know her, Fat Piggy?
4: Yes.
3: God, she's fat.
4: Yes. Big, fat woman.
3: Yes, I don't think I've ever seen anyone as fat as Piggy.
4: No. I don't think anybody is.
3: No.
4: You know, just
3: no.
4: Very fat.
3: No. She's basically fat.
4: Yes.
3: Yeah.
4: All the way through.
3: Yes,
4: just
3: yes,
4: fat.
3: Yes, yes. The fattest damn woman in London.
4: Yeah. In the world.
3: What
4: is
3: you? Yes, she's a monster of a woman.
4: Yes,
3: be that.
4: No one has to be that.
3: What you
4: Yes.
3: Such a surprise to see her, actually. She's lost a lot of weight.
4: How does she look thin?
3: Fat. She thinks fat.
4: Yes.
3: And that means that she's going to be fat.
4: Yes, in fact.
3: Yes. Oh, it's 4:15.
4: Oh, is it really?
3: Yes.
4: I didn't notice that late. Have you booked the room yet?
3: Yes, it's all booked.
4: Oh, very good. Got the key with you?
3: Mm-hmm. Yes.
4: Well, then, shall we just get on?
3: Louise, don't look at me for just a moment.
4: All right.
3: Darling,
4: yes?
3: This isn't easy, but...
4: Yes?
3: When we're alone...
4: Yes?
3: And... We've locked the door.
4: Yes.
3: And there's no one there but you and I.
4: Yes.
3: Louise.
4: Yes.
3: Could I try on your hat? Hey, Lulu.
4: What?
3: Where's George?
4: No. My husband?
3: Yes, you?
4: Oh, darling, I don't know. Didn't you bring him?
3: Lulu.
4: What?
3: What are you talking about?
4: Well, what do you mean?
3: Oh, darling, you said you were going to bring George.
4: Oh, no, darling, you said you were going to bring George.
3: Lulu,
4: Lulu,
3: you said you bring the wine, I bring George.
4: No.
3: You sure?
4: No, darling, no, you said to me, I bring the wine, I bring George too.
3: Oh, Lulu.
4: Oh. You forgot?
3: Yeah.
4: He will be so hurt, he will think we didn't want him.
3: Lulu, I feel awful.
4: Oh, shame on you.
3: I already rented the room.
4: Oh, no.
3: You sure? I rented the room?
4: Oh, no.
3: I don't know. We may as well go.
4: Yeah.
3: But it won't be the same without George.

0: when someone does something nice for me, for even the slightest courtesy, I always say appreciatively, thank you so much. And when some young man is gallant and kind, allows me to pass and trails behind, although I know what's on his mind, I still say thank you so much. And if I am very grateful for little things like those, then how much more grateful and thankful should I be for your heartwarming welcome, my friends, to me. And I'm very sure that what I've just said goes for Ted Shapiro, too. Stand up, Ted. Well, what do you say?
1: I thank you. And I thank you, too, Miss Tucker.
0: Me? What for?
1: For the privilege and pleasure and honor of being associated all these years with a great artist and a wonderful, wonderful woman.
0: Well, that was very sweet, and I thank you.
1: See? I didn't forget one word of my speech, did I? Have you noticed how my memory has improved lately? I never forget anything now.
0: Except the $50 you owe me.
1: Oh, you'll remember that.
0: What's all this business suddenly about your memory?
1: Don't you know? I've just finished my memory training course. 6 easy lessons by mail.
0: Oh, you must have answered that ad that I've seen in almost every weekly magazine.
1: That's right. Say you can learn today by mail what you could learn at Harvard or at Yale.
0: Oh, what a lovely racket that must be.
1: Racket? Look what it did for me.
0: Well, Ted, I think I'll get in it too and give a course that is absolutely new. It's one that no one else can teach but me because it's been my lifelong cup of tea. My ad will be in next week's Look and Life, and it will say to every girlfriend and wife, you too can be your red hot mama in one easy lesson from me. You too can have a red hot papa who will treat you right every single night. I don't care if you're old enough for old age pension checks, as long as you're a member of the female sex. Yes, ma'am, you too can be a red hot mama in one easy lesson from me. And believe me, girls, this is a course you cannot afford to miss. It's like taking out insurance on your matrimonial bliss. You may have diamonds on your fingers, precious pearls around your necks, but your $64,000 question is, how are you fixed for sex? And if you learn to be a red-hot mama and follow my technique, Papa's gonna see Mama every night, 7 nights a week. The first thing you've got to do is to get into the mood. You can't be happy in love without the proper mental attitude. Psychologists will tell you, and it's positively so, on what goes on in your mind depends what happens down below. Too many women think about their love life only when their husbands nudge them with a "how's about it" now and then. You've got to give it lots of thought. Let's do that now right here. A little schmaltzy music, boys, please, for romantic atmosphere, please. That's fine, that's fine. Now concentrate upon your favorite movie hero. No, no, no, my dear, that'll do you no good. You're concentrating on Shapiro. And remember, in the boudoir, every gesture, every tone, every little movement must have a meaning of its own. The way some women go about it, there is simply no excusing. The body's like a medicine bottle. You've got to shake well before using. And I assure you, it makes no difference how old you may be. If you're worried about your age, for the love of Mike, look at me. And take it from me, if you happen to be a little bit zoftic or stout, I give you my word you haven't got a single thing to worry about. And if your figure's plump and dumpy, don't you try to flatten it. Remember that the choicest beef always has a little fat in it. Surprise your husband with a sight that'll make his eyeballs pop. And by the time you've taken your falsies off, he'll be too far gone to stop. I don't want to brag or boast, and I don't want to seem immodest, but I'm the oldest gal in this room, and by gad, I'm still the hottest. Not being young and beautiful doesn't bother me even slightly. And you wouldn't believe me if I told you what this babe still does almost nightly. In the love department, I'm happy to say, everything's just ducky. And when it comes to that certain business, oh, you should be so...

just think about little things that don't matter in the world today. Have you ever thought about that, my dear? Yes, there are so many wonderful people here tonight who more than realize that, you know, there are some people that come in and they listen to some of the things that I say and they say, oh my God, what a dirty broad. Oh yes, we have 7 ladies come in here on a bus. And they sit down and they listen to the show and that's exactly what they say. They do, they talk about me and they whisper about me and they go right home and try it all out. You know, you always find out in life it's not what you say, it's how you say it. And it's certainly not what you do, it's how you do it. And I only talk about things that you do all the time. I don't do it. I'd love to, but they're afraid to ask me. They think, oh, she's so sharp. You know, just like that, she'll probably say no. I never say no. The only time I say no is when they've asked me if I've had enough. I mean, it's silly, but it's true. All you wonderful people just sitting out there with your husbands and everything, and you don't care what happens to me. You sit out there married to a man for 9 years, and you know he won't cheat because he still loves you. He's mesmerized. You've kept yourself beautiful. You're a very nice-looking gal. You got a little mink, dear. You work hard, and next year you'll get the whole coat, dear. Quite a few of those minks around here tonight. It's nice of you to come down here in this particular area of Florida and wear the kosher windbreaker. It's sort of funsies. But we, of course, we girls figure that we have a lot to project in this world today. Every one of us feel that, after all, if these men are campaigning to give the best that they have, then we, of course, must campaign to give the best of what we have. So, if I may, I would like to do a number for the young ladies to prove that we do have something to give. Are you girls ready? Knockers up! Knockers up! Knockers up!

go home, you'll march right through your living rooms with your knockers held high. And you'll look over at your husband and say, look, George, my knockers are up. Come catch me. Ah, yes. For you working girls who go back into the office tomorrow, I want you to do me a little favor. I want you to throw your shoulders back. Get your knockers up. 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Knockers up!

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If I may, I would like to do this next number for the men of the audience that I have heckled so much throughout the entire show. Gentlemen, throughout the entire show. Gentlemen, you're nobody till somebody loves you. You're nobody.

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If you've enjoyed my show, my name is Rusty Warren. If you didn't enjoy it, it's Lois Lipschitz. We can't take any chances. Yes, you're nobody!

It's with a great deal of pride and pleasure that we present on the scene tonight the one and only High Priestess of Hilarity, the funniest woman in the world. Need I say more? A great big round of applause to introduce to the stage tonight the one and only Jackie Mom Manley. Bring her on here. Hey!

0: Thank you, darling, thank you. I didn't know where I was gonna get here or not. I'm telling you the truth, I got on the elevator, started down the elevator in the hotel, got to the third floor. Man got on with a gun, stuck it in the operator. Chester said, take us to Cuba. Standing on 125th Street, a junkie. Junkie stopped the cab. Got in the cab and said, man, will you take me back down to Earth, babe? Them astronauts got back all right, didn't they?
1: Yes.
0: Yeah. One jumped out of the plane and says, how you feel? And the captain on the ship says, how you feel? He says, we engaged. I got a little announcement to make. Well, some gentleman in the house with the ticket number 23 go to the check room and check your coat. Your pocket's leaking. I just got in from the coast. I got down the coast a while. Just got in. Coming in, I was on the plane with a representative from Africa coming to the United Nations. And,

spread it around. My daddy gave me money for a spree. Saving it because someday you'll see what it's costing him, it may cost me. A fountain of youth I won't always be. The best things in life

mean, as most of you know, we're here to discuss a very sensitive subject. One that we've discussed many times before. And a subject most of you do every day, and of course I've been talking about every night. Sex. Now, there are a lot of men here in the audience tonight who have not as yet performed their duties. I am here to remind these men that they were not born for nothing. Ever since they were little boys, they found out they had a little extra something. They didn't know what it was. They didn't know what it was going to do. But they watched over it very carefully. Oh, yes, they watched it. They protected it. And when they got older, they were careful not to step on it. Which only goes to prove, ladies, that every man sitting here in this audience tonight has taken the better part of his youth to educate that little instrument of joy so that it is now ready for us. But are we ready for it? No. No. No, I'm sorry to sit here as a woman myself and say that we ladies do not truly appreciate these wonderful gifts. In fact, I'm quite sure if most of the ladies in the audience tonight, after receiving such a wonderful gift like this from her husband, has never once got up off that bed and said thank you. Have you done this? Have you done this in all those wonderful years of marriage and the courtesy to say thank you? No. He said, thank you, husband, laid there and laughed. Now I knew another gal who said, thank you, and her husband looked at him and said, what's the matter? You're some kind of a nut or something? Now I know another gal who said, thank you, and her husband didn't even hear. He'd already been asleep. Can you think back before you were married when you were sitting very quietly with him? And he looked at you and says, baby, let's do it now. No! And he says, it's okay, honey. It won't hurt. Oh, yes, he was young, insistent, vital, strong. Yes, he was a youthful sex maniac in those other days. And ladies, here we sit, 10, 12, 15, 20 years later, with him. Where did he go? Where is the mad sex maniac today when we want it? Have we not had our basic training? Did he not teach us all he knows? Oh, great white father. And now that we know what we know, where the hell is he? Oh, yes. Today, women must wait for the signal to be wanted. Oh, yes, there are women sitting here tonight who have waited. Night after night, week after week, waiting for that one little signal, that little twitch of the eyeball. A twitch of the mouth. Maybe he scratches his navel. You don't know what the hell. Yes, and there are women who have waited and waited and waited. And there are probably gals sitting here tonight who waited a hell of a long time for absolutely nothing. Some nights we prepare ourselves. Mentally and physically, of course, a woman, when she wants it, I mean, it's different. Things have to be right. The children must be drugged. And her course, her
kitchen must be clean. There isn't a woman sitting here tonight that can possibly make love if there's a dirty pot in the sink. In a perfect evening, all planned. She's pretty. She's adorable. She's flitting around, tiptoeing. Waiting for that signal. Oh, yes. Believe me, girls, it's a shame, but it's true. We always have to wait to be wanted. How many times have you waited to be wanted? You can try and remember back to the days when you have, and it's probably maybe yesterday or the day before, when you waited for your turn. Oh, hallelujah! Have you ever resorted to singing the theme song of sex? When she's flitting through the house in her negligee and a pretty smile singing, I'm gonna get some poon tang, gonna get some poon tang, gonna get some poon tang. There's many nights that you have sung this, ladies, and you didn't get any answer. So naturally you decided, oh well, another day, another dollar. Tonight's not going to be the night. And you trip upstairs to your room, sit in front of the makeup table and decide, well, the whole night shouldn't be a total loss, so you might as well tweeze your eyebrow. And as she's sitting there primping, putting cream in her eyes, cream in her chins, cream in her knockers, cream in her elbows, cream in her navel, honey, they got cream for everything today. Yeah, she's sitting there cream from head to foot. And of course, if you're that greasy, honey, you might as well take the negligee off, put something more comfy on. And every girl has that other outfit. You know what I mean? You know what I mean? It's made over in an old pajama top of his. And an old unmatched

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0: My goodness, I never felt this way. Teddy, you should see who fell for me. You want to meet a real, real treat? You should see us walking down the street. Is he my boyfriend? Howdy, ow, ow. Hey, hey, I'm proud to say he's my boyfriend now.
2: Are you his girlfriend?
0: Howdy, ow, ow. Well, well, if I must tell, I'm his girlfriend now.
2: Was he hard getting?
0: Hard getting? Not for me.
2: Does he do petting?
0: Oh, that's something you would like to see, eh? Well, Teddy, you know my weakness?
2: Yes.
0: He found it out. Now I'm lost, but damn the cost, I'm his girlfriend now.
2: But is he really your boyfriend?
0: Howdy, ow, ow. Well, well, I fell, and he's my boyfriend now. And I met him in July. By August, we kissed, and oh.
2: By September, what did he do?
0: You're too young to know. And he's got a system.
2: A system?
0: Mm-hmm.
2: Tell me, is it nice?
0: Say, every time I kiss him, he's got to sit right on a cake of ice. And mind you, he's not good looking, not a beauty prize. But it takes more than good looks to satisfy a girl my size.

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3: It's 83 degrees in Dallas at 11 o'clock.
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5: United Nations Secretary General Thant says there is no justification for arresting Katanga President Chombe in Elizabethville. Successful stationary test of Titan II intercontinental ballistic missile has been made at Vandenberg Air Force Base. The largest student demonstration to date against Negro James Meredith has been broken up by University of Mississippi campus police.
3: You have just heard Cliff News.
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